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1: 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You'll enjoy a delicious buffet dinner in the lovely Cedar Bridge Courtyard and a thirst-quenching beverage at the Cash Bar. 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

to the faithful Bethel AME radio family. Yes, we're talking to you. 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

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Bootsy will also feature the question of the day, when you can have your say in response by commenting on current local and international topics. 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
1: Wow! We're gonna do this quick. Come on, we gotta roll through this.

0: You may have heard talk about ride-sharing in Bermuda. New transportation legislation will allow ride-sharing to operate here under clear rules and standards. Government is responsible for issuing ride-sharing permits and setting requirements under safety, bedding, and vehicle standard. Cashless trips are offered through licensed dispatch company apps operating within Bermuda's transportation framework. 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

0: Hi, I'm Karen, a nurse at the old folks' home. These long hours used to kill my feet until my hairdresser told me about a great place to buy a pair of clogs. Medical House. Finally, relief. They also carry uniforms in bright, bold colors, and not to mention the support stockings.
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0: Oh, gosh. 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

0: Good morning, good morning, good morning, and welcome to another edition, which happens to be the last edition for this season of Medical Radio here in Bermuda on Magic 102.7. I want to thank you for taking your time, valuable time that it is, to tune in to us. I hope it will provide some form of context, some form of information, a starting point, whatever you want to call it, towards pursuing a better life, a healthier life, however you define that, because it tends to have specific terminologies for different people. You know, our whole context of the show tends to be about finding the balance, finding the sweet spot in the middle of the chaos and the calm. And that is not a one-off. That is pursuing that throughout your journey on this world, in this life, for however long you live it. Our job sometimes is not to keep you alive, but to make the life that you have the quality that it should be. Today is June the 27th in the year of our Lord, 2026. So hopefully you have started your summer journey towards pursuing that healthy lifestyle, whether it being, you know, trying to get more sun for the vitamin D, trying to get out there and walk a little bit more because you've taken the whole winter off because it was too cold or it was too rainy or it was too dark, something too, you know, that adds to it. Pursuing that healthier diet, it's a range of things. It's not any one of those things. It's a range of things. And so, you know, my job usually as a family doctor is to try to at least assist you on that journey, not to carry you on my back, but maybe just to walk alongside of you. Sometimes, like in the days where you're trying to teach your child how to ride that bike, you hold on to the back of the bike while they're starting to learn how to ride. And then at some point when they think you're still holding on, you actually haven't. And they've been able to do it on their own. And that's where we feel a sense of pride that we've been able to help our child to do it on their own and not have to do it with them or for them. It's almost the job of a parent is to make your role obsolete to a certain extent. And so too with a physician, if my job has been that I can somehow impress you to seek better health, to pursue a different style of doing things that leads you to have better outlook, then that has been a success. In this last show, I figured what I would do maybe is touch on a few things that I tend to look at as relevant to the medical realm of where things have been, where things are, and potentially where things are going. And it tends to be a fairly wide net because it touches on, just like I talk about balance, it touches on everything. It touches on local issues. It talks about politics. It talks about religion. It talks about race. It talks about everything, not just here in Bermuda, but overseas, because usually we represent a small snapshot of what goes on in the general pool of this world. So when we think that it is unique to us, we should be careful that we are not fooling ourselves. I want you to hear something that I listened to just recently that I think has relevance to where we are here, and specifically when it comes to the healthcare industry here in Bermuda. Take a listen and tell me what you think about this.
1: So I've been a doctor in the NHS for 14 years, and over that period of time, I think one of the key things I've seen is chronic underfunding. This has just led to a system that is malnourished, that is not really reaching its potential and never really will. If you look at the comparison between other European countries, you'll see that the amount of money that goes into the NHS is far less, and we actually give a good kind of account of ourselves. The the efficiency is actually pretty good, but actually the amount of money that should be going in should be far, far more to keep the system afloat, to keep the system running. And so it's not surprising that when you look at it, our waiting times are getting higher, whether it's A&E or whether you're trying to see a specialist, especially after the pandemic, or mental health services, particularly for children. And if you look at your GP, your family doctor, they get about £160 from the government per patient. So that is like the equivalent of a Netflix subscription for a year. And those patients can book in an appointment every single week or 2-3 times a week. And people are living longer with chronic illnesses, with nursing staff that need to go out and see them, with matrons. It's just a lot to expect for that amount of money. Okay, on to number two, and I've got bleeding of staff. The NHS is really struggling with keeping and retaining numbers. We are bleeding out staff left, right, and centre. Whether it's nursing staff, whether it's paramedics, GPs, doctors, anything, we have got a lot of rota gaps. And there's lots of reasons behind it. You've got a post-pandemic effect where there's a lot of burnout, there's illnesses, there's long COVID, but also there are key things that I think just cannot be ignored. If you look at it, the wages that we pay our staff are not good enough, from healthcare assistants to nurses to doctors. We are in the midst of a cost of living crisis, but if you take into account the amount of training we've had as doctors, I started my training back in 2006, so it's been 20 years to get to this stage. And if we fast forward to 2024, it's stayed about the same, maybe dipped a little bit. The other thing is, I sometimes, don't ask me why, but I have a look at Daily Mail articles and I go into the comments just for a little bit, a dose of reality, if you like. And I do get the sentiment that doctors are paid well and GPs get paid too much and X, Y, and Z. I can understand it, really, because people are struggling to put food on the table for their families. And as GPs, we don't have that struggle. My parents were, about 30 years ago, when we came to this country as refugees, they're working two jobs, a daytime and an evening job. And I was the age of 9, 10, looking after my brother, 2 years old. Don't tell social services, it was character building. But that's real struggle, and that's real hardship that people are going through at the moment. So I could get the sentiment, somebody who's in that situation may look at this video and say, well, doctors get paid well enough, what are you complaining about? My argument isn't about that. My argument is that just because you're getting paid well doesn't mean you're getting paid fairly. And it's that aspect. I don't think it's been fair, the progression of wages, the amount of time that we've put in. I started medical school in 2006, pretty much gave up my 20s to study medicine, to train as a junior doctor, doing crazy 12-hour days at times, 7 nights in a row. And it's not really a sob story. I enjoyed it. It was tough. It was grueling. But most doctors will come out of that training with 50 to 100K of debt, with no option of buying a house at the moment with the current financial situation. And I think if they want to have a fair wage, then power to them. They should be able to absolutely fight for that. Because I think in this world, if you don't fight for the things that you want, nobody else will. And I think that's why we are seeing an exodus of doctors to Australia, Canada, New Zealand. We have to kind of ask ourselves, well, what is it that isn't quite right that is doing that, instead of just filling that gap with international medical graduates or physician associates and AMPs? Quick, doctors are leaving, will, you know, kind of cover the cracks. And the reality is, in the UK, you probably see 30 to 40 patients in a day. You have 10 minutes per appointment. In those countries, you probably see 20 to 25 max. You have a better work-life balance. So everything about your work and how it's set up is better. So why would people stay? And that's a very difficult question to answer, especially if you see policies brought in by the government. Like, let's talk about one, for example, the ARRS funding system. Essentially, it allows GP surgeries to bring in physician associates and nurse practitioners to fill in gaps within primary care. And essentially what that's done is a GP surgery will get that member of staff for free because the government pays the wages, whereas previously they would have probably needed a locum GP to do it. Now, the expected thing would be that a partner GP or a senior GP would need to monitor them very closely. But in the practices I've worked in, physician associates had just been dropped in. I'd sometimes leave at 6 o'clock and have a look at the door of the physician associate, who'd be stressed out of their head. They'd still be there for another hour later, wondering whether they'd made a mistake. There wasn't that support from like the senior team, and it's it wasn't quite right on that person. That person had had maybe 3 years of university and they were out of university for 1 or 2 years. So the experience level was not there. I don't think it's safe for the patients, and it wasn't even safe or fair for that physician associate. But that's what happens when you give free service to a surgery, because for them it's a no-brainer. Of course they'll take on another clinician who can see patients when there's no regulation for them to be followed up very, very closely by a senior doctor. So what are GPs and doctors doing in general? Where there's no surprise, because they are leaving for Australia, New Zealand, Canada. They are moving on to other types of work. Myself, over the last year, just because locum jobs have been lower, I've gone into medical advisory for medtech companies. I'm on Upwork doing that kind of stuff as well. It's about diversifying what we do, because what used to be the role that we were doing is no longer there. Okay, on to number three. And I wanted to talk about this one because it's the post-pandemic fallout. We already had cracks in the system, but the pandemic was almost like a flood of water hitting a dam. The cracks that were already there under the strain of the pandemic really began to show, and we are still seeing the effects to this day. And the thing that was the most frustrating aspect of it was seeing politicians do these multi-billion pound contracts with their mates and donors and associates, get no punishment for it whatsoever. Billions of taxpayers' money destroyed because PPE was out of date, unusable, and no punishment, no accountability. But if a doctor uses his wife's Oyster card, that's the card we use to use the underground in London, well, he gets a 6-month suspension. The double standards in that really frustrates me sometimes about the society we live in. Okay, on to the last one here, and I've written down aging population and chronic illnesses. The health challenges of 20 years ago are not the same as they are today. We are seeing a rise in obesity, we're seeing a rise in cancer diagnoses, we're seeing a rise in chronic illnesses. We're also seeing a social care system on the brink of collapse also. When you go to hospitals, you'll see on a ward round often, it literally will say, patient is fit for discharge, awaiting social sort out. So awaiting for social services to get a package of care. And this is what's happening with an aging population. As people live longer, they are living with chronic illnesses for a longer period of time, and they are needing more and more support from their doctors, which is why you'd think you'd probably put in more money into the system. I don't know. Sounds like a good idea, but who knows? I'm not a politician. On the other hand, as GPs, we have 10 minutes per patient. We're seeing more complex patients day to day. Used to be that we would, in a 30 patient a day clinic, see a couple of coughs and colds. But now that we have other allied professionals working with us, they tend to see the less complex ones, whereas we are getting majority complex patients. And that in 10 minutes is impossible to sort out. And that's actually one of the reasons I started this channel, because I knew that when it came to lifestyle medicine, in trying to educate the patients that I see day to day, I would never be able to do that in 10 minutes, and I would never be able to give that justice. You can talk to people quickly, maybe you'll get some of it, but to be able to do it in a relaxed and easy manner, that takes half an hour. And that's why I make these videos on here, and that's why I've got a blog at drkhalid.com about health information and how you can stay healthy. But probably on a weekly basis, I'll see people abuse reception staff, nurses, doctors, and it's not the fault of the people within the system that your waiting time to see a specialist is 3, 4, 5 months. It's not the fault of the people within the system that you're having to wake up at 8:30 to call in and be on a long queue on a telephone line. I know how frustrating that is, because I've had to do it for my son the other day. And the more we blame the people within the NHS, the more toxic and negative that environment is, and the more of those people will leave. Because I think the people that are still within the NHS are just like, I'm trying to think of a good example. They're basically like the band in the movie Titanic, who stayed on way beyond past their time. They're probably allotted for like 2 hours of music playing, and they stayed beyond. They were like, we are gonna play the music whilst this ship is sinking, and the NHS is sinking. So I would say, don't blame them. Write to your politicians, write to your MP, request that the NHS gets the right funding, because I think it's a beautiful system and it absolutely deserves that.
0: Yeah, so as you see, the issues that plague Bermuda and our system here are not unique to just us. You know, there are systems, even in these quote-unquote socialized medicine systems like the NHS and the system in Canada and even Australia, they all have issues being able to manage the healthcare issues that are plaguing our world. You know, we are living sicker, we're living longer while we're sicker, and somebody feels the need to have to help people to, well, I wouldn't even say be healthier, but to live in their sickness. You know, we don't practice healthcare nowadays, we practice sick care. And to a certain extent, that is on us as the patients, as well as us as the practitioners, because we have a system that has been constantly not being supported to help people stay healthy. But it has been supported to take care of them once they get ill. So the tendency to fund sick care has always been there. So whether it is the insurance companies who will not pay for a physical, but will pay for a hospital stay, you know, a insurance company that will pay for you to see a specialist due to being ill versus paying the family doctor to stop you from being ill. The individual patient who will, for whatever reason, feel that all their money is going to go into their insurance, but not go into eating healthy and exercising. And we all make those choices. We all make those choices every day. Not only do we make those choices for ourselves, but we make those for those who are in our charge, whether it is the mother who has to take care of her children and feed them, as well as take care of the husband who will be working multiple different jobs to supply, you know, money to take care of that family. And I'm being very old-fashioned, but so be it. You know, these are the situations that continually crop up. And like he said, maybe 20 years ago, these situations would play out differently. But, you know, as the whole situation now with pensions are shown, we're running out of time, but we're not running out of life. So people are living longer, but they're living sicker. And our system was set up not to take care of that population of people. So what we've been doing is band-aiding the system instead of restructuring the system. You know, we have placed all of our cares into the hands of politicians who are not equipped to do this. And what they do is they pass the buck to the people who are already in the system, who are potentially gaining positiveness for the system to stay where it is. So, you know, the civil servants, those who work in the hospitals, even those in my life, you know, those doctors and stuff who just are simply here to see a patient and make some money. That's not, you know, it's not, how do I phrase this? It's not necessarily any one thing or person. It is a systematic problem that has to be completely redesigned. Now, the government did vocally say they wanted to do that, but what they landed on was an economic fix to just reshuffling where the money comes from and where the money goes to. And in this up-and-coming universal health care that they have proposed to initiate because they promised it to their public, whether it was good or bad, it was sold to do one thing, and as you see in the NHS and the Canadian system, it is not proven to actually fix what we think it fixes. Because in the end, what people are clamoring for, what they're vocalizing, is they want cheap healthcare. Actually, what they want is cheap insurance. You have to be careful about getting cheap healthcare, because you get what you pay for. Look at our hospital. You've gotten cheaper. If the hospital had been on the continual plateau or continual uprising that it was, it would have cost more than it's costing now. But the government took control of the reins, took that population of sick care away from the private healthcare industry, the healthcare insurance companies, and decided to take that on under their mantle of, we're going to be able to find a way to curb the rising cost of healthcare. They didn't curb the rising amount of illness. They didn't curb the rising cost to take care of ill people. They simply cut the amount of money that goes into the system. And then they expected what? They expected somehow that the system, just by cutting how much you give them, would somehow become better? No, that's not what happened. You have degrading healthcare. And that's why you're seeing this play out now in terms of the hospital being in the crisis, and I'll use that terminology specifically, because as much as you know that it is going on, there's a lot more under the covers that is going on. And you will probably never hear about it because people are very good at hiding their scars. They put a lot of makeup on, they smile, the media will portray certain things in a particular light to make it seem like everything is wonderful, but the reality is it's not. And the ones who ultimately suffer is you guys. It's the population that this system feeds. You know, we have money in the system. You know, way back when the government was actually vocalizing the imbalance of how much money was going into the system versus what they were getting for their return on their investment, it showed we have money in the system. But yet the illness population was growing. The cost of taking care of that population was growing. And as the gentleman said, we have an increase in cancer. We have an increase in dementia. We have an increase in autism. We have an increase in all chronic illness across the board. And our solution is to provide what? Because if we're providing just more hospital beds, as you see, that didn't work. If we're providing more doctors to take care of sick people, well, you know, we can get more doctors, but then you'll complain about how much it costs the system. Because every time somebody brings in a new physician to take care of ill people, most of the time, that's there exactly to do what I said, to take care of ill people, rather than refocus on why people are ill. Because that's a harder nut to crack. That's a harder burden to bear, to accept the responsibility not only of the system, but the individuals themselves about why they are ill. We are living in a system that refuses to potentially bend to the fact that maybe we are ourselves responsible for the chronicity of illness of our population. Sure, we want to make more tax money off of selling alcohol multiple times. Sure, we like the idea of being able to go to a gas station and feed our face with cigarettes and alcohol and unclean food. We enjoy it. We like convenience. But convenience has a cost. And we are living that cost. And we have a choice to make as a people. We have a choice to make. Freedom comes with an outcome, both good and bad. We have the freedom to choose to do one thing, or we have the freedom to choose another. We have the freedom to turn towards or to turn away. And while we are digging our heels into one particular thing, we have to be careful that around the corner there's another wave of illness that will hit us. So if we want to take care of those who are ill, it comes at a cost. And if you have more ill people, it's going to come at a higher cost. And if we take care of ill people that are ill for longer periods of times, it will come at a higher cost. And as much as we want to complain about doctors making too much money, or politicians who are not listening, or insurance companies that are charging us more money for insurance, we have to accept our own responsibility. Because in this part of the world, people don't die of malnutrition. They don't die of poor drinking water. They die of lifestyle changes, of lifestyle choices. Heart disease, diabetes, hypertension. Most of those things are driven by our decisions to do things that are inherently not necessarily good for us, but feel good. When we talk about addiction, you know, addiction comes from certain lifestyle choices. There might be inherently a gene, whether we agree with that or not, that can promote it, but somebody has to pull the trigger. And if we are feeding the addictive nature of humans by giving them access to the things that we know can ultimately cause their destruction, then this is where we are now. And it has a trickle-down effect, because whenever we think it's just us, it usually is not just us. When we think we are entitled to, then it is usually a false idea that is implanted in not only our heads, but in those around us. Because when you make bad choices, that has an effect on those around you, whether it is your workforce, your family, people who care about you, or people who rely on you. We have an issue with our healthcare system, our hospital. You know, I read in the paper this week where Dr. Schultz is continually talking about the problems that were there even when he was working there. I'm not going to cover up the fact that I'm glad that he was able to finally state what is gotten worse now that we are here. But don't make any mistake, we were complaining about it even when he was in charge. And sometimes the best way to silence people is to have them work for you. Is to bring them on under your mantle so that you have some form of control of the narrative that is released. So doctors in the hospital are obligated to go through the hospital before any verbiage is actually given out to the public. That's why you don't always hear a lot from those who actually work in the system about how bad the system is, because they have to get a paycheck. They have to feed their families. So whether it is the nurse, whether it is the doctor, whether it is the people who are helping keep the place clean or feed the population in there, they all can see, even if it's a nice, new, clean building, the spoilage that is occurring. This is a systematic problem. It's not a building problem. And even back when we talked about, when I first came here and we were talking about putting in a new building, a new hospital building, most of us in the system talked about, yeah, that might be nice and all, but until we change certain systematic problems within moving patients through this system, we're just going to take a problem and put it in a brand new building. So said, so done. And the politicians of that time, because the reality in Bermuda is politics rules the game. So unless the politicians get on board and make a decision to move things forward, it doesn't matter how bad things are. They can make things move. If we look, the fact that GHI now pays for physicals was not a healthcare choice. It was a politician who made the decision to put pressure on GHI. Even though GHI itself is broke and owes lots of money to the government, they were still obligated to listen to the political will of those in charge. And if we continue to put those in charge who do not have the best interest, at least from the health perspective, because I can't talk about all the tax treaties that they make and all that kind of stuff. That is not my wheelhouse. My wheelhouse is healthcare. My wheelhouse is medicine. My wheelhouse is taking care of sick people and trying to keep healthy people healthy. And I actually do a pretty good job of it. And I actually care about those people who seek to utilize the services that we offer. So when you hear me feeling impassioned about, and I'm purposely trying to keep myself in a very good tone today because I am upset with the way things have gone and the whole pandemic just made that even more obvious to me. You know, when we move on to one of the other problems, was that the pandemic showed a lot of the dents in the armor. It just magnified it, because not only did we have a situation where we had a illness that we didn't know a lot about, but those who were truly the soldiers that were wanting to go out and help fight this fight were told to stay home, to not treat patients. Those were political statements. And now that it has gone kind of through to the other end, you now hear the behind the scenes of how certain decisions were made because of other people benefiting from that system. Whether it was the purchase of PPDs, whether it was the amount of money that was spent on respirators, whether it was the amount of money that was spent on drugs that were purposely made for that particular illness versus repurposed drugs that were banned from use, and even to this day is banned from use in certain countries. Things that have had historical positive benefit. And these were made at the highest level of administrative and political realms. You notice how politics keeps playing a part in some of the issues that we have. But politicians are given power by the people. And when the people continually turn over their power to people who do not have a pure heart when it comes to certain things, then this is how it plays out. We have to take back some of the control as people in this country. We have to, first of all, take personal control over our own health. We have to accept some of our own fault in where we are in our healthcare challenges, whether it is our fact that we are overweight or obese, whether it is a fact that we have diabetes, whether we have, you know, high cancer. There are certain things that have played out over a period of time of our lives that we have lived in and gotten away with, and then all of a sudden it came to this. We as Bermudians have been very blessed with having an abundance of health care and having access to it at a pretty good rate. Because if you look at other countries that are not as fortunate as us, that do not have the same access as us, we are high on that totem pole. But it doesn't come free. And we've been able to pay the price financially, but now we're paying the price in terms of numbers of bodies left on the ground. So we have to be either willing to accept the losses that come, or we have to accept the cost of changing the system to get people to be healthier. Because in the end, that's your choice. It's not the doctor's choice. It's not the hospital's choice. It's not your premier's choice. It's not your minister's of health choice. It's your choice to a greater extent on how healthy you're going to be. A person that takes better care of themselves can actually resist some of the illnesses that are now plaguing us. And then for those who aren't or incapable, then we have to be able to decide, how do we set up this system to take care of those? We have the money in the system, but if the money is going into systems that will never bear fruit in terms of good quality health, that's why you keep hearing me talk about the Bermuda Health Council, because as much money as we've thrown at them, it has not borne good quality fruit in terms of true positive impact on the health of our island. And those in charge, either in the history who have moved on to work for big companies, insurance companies, or those in charge now who make decisions financially but have no true experience of how their decision has played out, but they make good quality money. And that's why systems don't change unless you make people actually feel the burden of the choices that have consequences. And in this case, island-wide. So Yes, the healthcare system has to be redesigned. No one has ever not denied that. What we have said, however, is just simply slapping a name on it, such as universal healthcare, will not fix that system. Making the hospital work off of a flat fee will not fix that system, and in fact has broken the system even more. And even you have a government that is digging their heels in more, even when it is obviously been shown that their decision to do this kind of financing of the hospital is actually hurting the people of Bermuda, they still will not change. And who knows, maybe a change in leadership will fix some of that. Because in the end, as our current leader told me once before, the buck stops with him. But when he moves on, the buck just gets shifted to the next leader. I live with all my patients' outcomes, whether current or past or future. I don't know if politicians get to hold that same burden when they make decisions that actually show themselves to have been negative to the population that they pronounce to take care of. But in the end, we as a people who decide, you know, a person can make a decision to stay with me or go with another doctor to get care at this facility or get care at that facility, at least for now. That potentially is going to change too with the way that we have changed our system. But make no mistake, that same power that you have to make a decision on that level, you have the same power and decision to make on a political level. But when we blind ourselves to the color of the skin of the individual, then potentially we actually hurt ourselves, because it is the policy that counts, not the person. As you see, the person shifts back and forth. We get new members and new ministers and new leaders all the time. But if the policy of the politics does not change, it doesn't matter who's in place. The system will still do what it is doing. We have to find a better way. And with that said, moving on to the next section, putting all the eggs in one basket, as in the way we are doing with our health insurance, is not the way. I've said before that one of the other problems I've had over this period of time is how we have allowed health insurance companies to kind of rule the way things are going. Because even in my simple office, I might have something that I think a patient needs, but their determination of whether they will do it or not is based upon whether or not insurance gets to pay for it. Because if insurance doesn't pay for it, they feel that they are helpless to actually get the service. And we have to really consider, does that truly pan out? Does that truly work? And I'm not talking to somebody who can barely keep food on the table. But sometimes we have a lot of people who make a decision to get $50 haircuts, but won't save up for a procedure. That's where the responsibility ultimately falls in our own laps. If we smoke for 30 to 40 years and then develop cancer and then get upset because we can't get in to see the doctor within a short period of time, the doctor didn't give you cancer. When we allowed ourselves to go from size 32 pants to size 46, the doctor did not make you obese. We have to accept some of that responsibility for ourselves. And just like that being said, when we continually put people in charge, and whether it is at the top ranks of the actual politicians themselves or the civil servants who sometimes dig their own heels, because we got to remember, we have, and I use this word very intelligently, ignorant politicians who do not know the system of which they are put in charge at. They give that power to the next rung, the civil servants who are actually in charge of managing the system. But if you have civil servants who do not have an obligation to listen to the people, then once again, the people suffer. So we have choices to make. Do we push back? Do we get the government to push back? We have already let the horse out of the barn when it comes to, you know, this narrowing of the insurance company field. We still have some time to be able to at least do some control over it. But unless the government of the day, whatever government that is, makes a decision that they are going to actively work towards a solution, then they will continue to be just walked over because their power will be limited more and more. And we as the people will continue to suffer. We as the people will continue to suffer. So yes, you know, whether you want more doctors, I'm sure they'll find access to it. As long as they get paid, they will find a way to import more doctors. If you want more services, they will find a way to do that. But will that make you healthier? Will that make our population healthier? If we are not investing in the base, then the top will never, ever be strong enough to support or be supported. We have an epidemic of elderly sick people. And if you push that card back 50 years, being elderly was not equated to being sick. It might have been equated to being retired, might have been equated to paid off your house, but not everybody is thought of, once I get old, I get sick. And now, that's almost considered to be the norm. We're looking for the illness to kick in at a certain age. I get a lot of people who I see the writing on the wall. I see them becoming sicker at some point. I don't know when that, you know, I'm not God, so I don't know when that switch will be, you know, flipped, but I can actually see it happening. And trying to encourage them to have some kind of control over pulling that back is a very difficult thing to do. Because we learn how to live sick. We learn how to live ill. We learn how to be okay with achy joints, poor sleep, a bad diet, anxiety, stress, anger, addiction. We learn how to live with it. And there are people who benefit from all of that. There are industries that promote that to you as a choice that you can make. And yes, you do have that choice. At a cost. At a cost. We need to be able to look in the mirror and be honest with ourselves about what we see. You know, we now have, and I've gone a little bit in a different direction with the obesity crisis here in our island, not just in our island, obesity crisis is everywhere, but obesity has long since been considered the norm for a lot of large portion of our population. And although we seek people to be healthier and live healthier lives, we also know that the longer they stay in that space of obesity, the more chance that they will come across one of these chronic illnesses, because that puts you at risk for all these other illnesses that we talk about. And if you, for whatever reason, are unable to reduce your weight through whatever normal means, we at least now have medications that can help you achieve that. And yes, whether some people consider that a cheat, or some people say, well, you should have done that on your own and all that, you know, in our world, once again, sometimes all we can do is prevent an illness, even though you could have done it on your own for whatever reason. If you didn't, we can help you do that. And so, yes, I have gotten on board with sometimes being able to be easier on people when they decide to use pharmaceuticals to reduce their weight. Because mentally, being obese a lot of times is not just a physical thing. It is an emotional and psychological thing. And that does not get fixed easily. That happened over a long term, and it cannot be undone in a short term. So mentally, you are in a space where you feel powerless to take back control of your weight. We, at least through the pharmaceutical realm, can help reduce that. And sometimes when that's done, you get to see yourself in a different light. You get to see the possibilities of what it could be. You know, you've been so big for so long that it almost seems to be impossible. And then when somebody provides you access to that and you see the results and you feel the results, you actually open yourself up to, maybe I can make a change. You know, we live in a world of instant gratification. And these medications, to a certain extent, provide that for people. And once again, I am not saying the rightness and wrongness of that. I am saying, can we avoid the heart attack by getting you back down to being normal weight? Can we avoid the diabetes by getting you back to normal weight? Can we do this? And if we can, should we? Can we? Will we? We are on the verge of a whole new generation of medications for weight loss that will be released within the next year or two that will have dramatic effects. If you thought the Ozempic craze and the Mounjaro craze was something, the next generation of meds will show them to be even inferior to what's coming, will be almost equal to those who get surgery to reduce their weight. And yes, there's a stigma that's attached to being obese and stuff. I know, and obesity is an illness. I hate to, you know, burst some people's bubbles. I know people sometimes will phrase it as that, you know, well, you know, we as a culture are used to being bigger. But from a healthcare position, there is something that is officially too big. And most people, whether they accept it or not, accept being bigger when they feel that they have no other avenue out of it. That's why you see a lot of people who used to at least talk about how they're very comfortable being obese. As soon as they had access to these newer medications, they went down in size. Because all of a sudden, the helplessness of what they felt living in the bodies that they did, they didn't feel so helpless. So, you know, I'm not asking people to be twiggy, to be a rail. What I'm asking people is, try to look at it as, what are the things that you have accepted that are not healthy for you, that maybe we can either avoid the illness, reverse the illness? Think about that. When you get up and look in the mirror, some people refuse to have scales in their house because they don't want to know. Some people don't necessarily look in the mirror. Or when they look in the mirror, your brain actually doesn't let you see what is there. It lets you see what you potentially want to see. It skews your picture. It blinds you to the reality of how sick you look. You know, I can look at people and tell you've been a smoker before because your skin takes on a different texture. The wrinkle component gets different. We've been able to see that. Now, maybe you don't see it. The drawness in your face,

I think they got so sick and tired of being sick and tired. Some of them reach that stage. Some of them don't. Some of them don't make it life-wise. They die before that. But we as a people, we have to get on board with the reality of that we have accepted living ill for too long. And the chickens have come home to roost. The sickness of our system is a reflection of our own inadequacies of just taking care of basic health. And that hasn't just been the physical manifestations, but it's a social manifestation too. That, you know, as we have accepted the comforts of being able to get away with things, then we have been able to have a downward spiral with other things. Where you hear me talk about the desire for marriage to be promoted more than not. That doesn't just have a social component. It's actually a physical change that occurs within those married couples. Their brain chemistries change. Their attitudes towards their health changes. Their attitudes towards their families change. Their attitudes towards their communities change. The mental health of individuals change when we come together under certain situations. And being boyfriend and girlfriend for 30 or 40 years is not the same as being husband and wife. The idea of having baby mamas all over the place is different from staying and raising your children. Leaving a swath of angry partners because you promoted yourself one way but did something different has consequences, not only to you and to those people, but to the legacy that they leave in other relationships or inadequate or poor relationships. It's never just a one thing. It's a lay of the land. And we see that every time there's a chip in the armor of our social systems, every time we hear about a quote unquote new thing, whether it's promoting birth control to the younger and younger people, whether it's promoting easier access to abortions. This week, you know, I heard on the news about how the Women's Resource Center has partnered with an overseas New York company to somehow, and let's not get it twisted, women's health care is not the same as abortion access. But when we use words to cover over the nature of what we're doing, it doesn't make what we're doing any less horrible. And some people still have to make that choice, but let's call it what it is. Healthcare is not the same as abortions. And when we have people who are promoting it as such, we actually reduce the ominous decision that is made that way by those individuals. And making it just as easy as using a Tylenol is obscene. And there are people who will benefit from it, and it won't necessarily be the individuals who make that decision for themselves. So yes, when I hear, you know, your those in charge of the laws of our island talking about maybe relooking at making it easier to have access for abortions in this country, it horrifies me. It should horrify you. It should horrify you not only as a country who is on the decline in terms of numbers, not only in terms of you who proportionally as black people have suffered from this because of being used by a system who already thought you were too inferior. You know, when we talk about Planned Parenthood and all the good work, let's not forget who started that. That Margaret Sanger did not think that you as black people or as people who did not have enough money were worthy of raising kids, of having children, but promoted it as beneficial towards you. Those same things are playing out even now.

0: but they're putting the blackface over it to make you feel somehow that you're being supported by your own. But be careful. You have to look behind the scenes. We as a population have long, long been used by others for them to gain their rights in terms, but our rights have never truly been made manifest. So if we as a people want to make the decision to make abortions easier here in Bermuda, then be very clear about what you're asking. We want to be able to make it easier to kill our children, to kill our future. We have a methodology here, whether you like it or not, to give access to women to do that. And it is limited only by the time interval of which you have to do that. And it's not even limited towards if you want to go, so after the quote-unquote first trimester, if you still feel that you have to do that, we don't do that here in Bermuda. You have to go overseas to have that done. But we don't deny you the ability to do that. But to say that we somehow need to make it easier for you to do it here, what does easier mean exactly? Should we now provide you with access to abortion pills so that you can just pop it whenever you feel? When should we, maybe we should increase the age limit? At what point do you feel it's no longer killing a child? If it's not 4 weeks, 20 weeks, 40 weeks, full term? At what point as a country do we decide we're not going to do that? I'm sorry. We're going to support as much as we can, but there are certain things that we hold to not feel is part of our culture. And if we as a culture decides otherwise, then so be it. We live with that choice, we die with that choice. We did that some time ago when we made a decision as a country that we were not going to make same-sex marriage equivalent to traditional marriage. And it wasn't about being angry or saying that these people were inferior. It was like, we want what we want for the good of this country. I don't care what other countries are doing or not. We make a decision on what is best for Bermuda. And I think we have to be very careful because we get an influx of people who come in here touting how they will improve us as an island. But it's not for the benefit of us, because in the end, it always comes down to somebody is getting either power or money from the decisions made in this country. And that still holds true today. So when you think somebody is coming here to save us from our inferior ways, learn how to look behind some of those statements of what they're actually saying about you.
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0: Yeah, that's not going to happen. Not quite yet, anyway. Let's take our first call. Good morning. You're on Medical Radio.
2: Good morning, Dr. D.
0: Good morning, sir.
2: A lot of information. I know you're going on a little vacation and Malern, I know, but I was wondering if he was going to get a time to call here.
0: Yeah.
2: One thing, I was a little confused about, you said something to the effect that we're living longer, but we're living sicker.
0: Mm-hmm.
2: So my parents died in the 70s, mm-hmm. and I'm 75 now. I have a pacemaker, and I'm legally blind.
0: Mm-hmm.
2: But my parents, I know my father, he was in hospital and had an operation, and the doctor wanted to give him a second, and he says, no, mm-hmm. I don't want that operation. I'm ready to go.
0: Right.
2: So is it better to die younger, healthier, than to live longer being sick? I'm confused. I'm confused by your statement, like... back in the day, we would have healthier, but now we're living longer, but we're living sicker.
0: Right. So let me, I guess, here's a question that I pose to some people. Would you rather live to 75 and be a functional person? You have your mind, you know, in a good space. You're physically active. You taking, you know, helping out with your grandkids. You work, whatever the case may be, whatever the case may be. And then when that time is up, you die quickly and on move. Or would you like to live to 85, but those last 10 years you're in bed, maybe suffering with pain, maybe somewhat dementia, so you can't know what's going on, no control over your thoughts, no control over your bowels or your bladder. Which one is more appealing to you, I guess, is the question.
2: Yeah, yeah, definitely to go younger.
0: Yeah, and I don't think most people would choose that, although some people make that choice for people. And you know, we don't want to hasten a person's death, but at the same time, we have to think of, we talk about your lifespan and your health span, and those two were pretty close some generations ago, that your lifespan and your health span came together. But now if you're healthy until 68, but you live to 90, and all of that in between time, you're needing care and support and somebody to do everything for you. Not only do I think most people would not choose that, but financially as a country, can we afford that? You know, because dementia care is becoming a greater portion of our resources that we have to put out, you know, and whatever reason why, we're not even looking as to why people are getting dementia, but the reality is it is more now than it was, like I said, when your parents were around, I'm sure.
2: Right.
0: So, you know, if we're losing limbs over and over again, if more and more of us are on dialysis, that comes at a cost to not only the country, but those individuals having to go through some of that. And the question is, are we truly making people, giving people a good life by giving them a long life, but not a healthy life?
2: Okay, that clears it up for me. The another question I have for you is, I support you when you say you should get married and build your empire together.
0: Mm-hmm.
2: Meaning, you know, you fall in love with someone and you don't have to have all your ducks in order, but if you got common goals.
0: Mm-hmm.
2: You want to raise a family.
0: Mm-hmm.
2: You want to develop together. You want to get a home together. I think that helps keep you together.
0: I agree.
2: You know, because you get it. You build it together.
0: Together, it's ours. It's not mine. It's not yours.
2: Exactly.
0: It's ours.
2: Exactly. And to have children once you're married.
0: Mm-hmm.
2: You know, and it all goes back to what. Back in the day, we all went to Sunday school, and, you know, you were made to go to Sunday school, and I think religion was a part of bringing up a family back in the day.
0: Correct.
2: And those that stuck to that format, you can see the results of, you know, positive results in those generations of people.
0: Correct.
2: That done that, right?
0: Mm-hmm.
2: And we're going to go away from that, and we've got to go back. Education system, I don't know why we changed it from what it used to be, you know, we're out here struggling. I, you know, the way we correct children, I know you had a few spanks back in the day.
0: A few?
2: according to you, I think I heard you say it on the radio. You had more than your sibling.
0: I was a rough child, believe me. And back then, it wasn't just your parents. The teachers could do it. The bus driver could do it. Everybody could do it.
2: And that system, that's what made us what we are today.
0: Mm-hmm.
2: And I don't know, man. They say the more education one gets, the less intelligent they become. You know, common sense, I should say.
0: Common sense, yes.
2: Let me say thank you for your shows up to now, and enjoy your vacation. And when you come back, I would like, you know, more people like you to get involved in politics, you know? And because politics today is too many people going into it for the wrong reason.
0: Mm-hmm.
2: Okay? And with the hospital, the makeup of the hospital board and all of this, why are doctors not the majority on a board like that, mm-hmm. versus business people, mm-hmm. you know? And that's all I want to say, and I'll give someone else time to call in. But thanks again, and enjoy your vacation, and I know you're going to do friendly things, and St. George's all the way.
0: Amen. Thank you. Have a blessed day, sir.
2: All right, Doc.
0: Take it easy. Take bye-bye.
2: Bye-bye.
0: Good morning. You're on Medical Radio.
3: Good morning, sir.
0: Good morning, sir. How are you today?
3: I'm doing well.
0: Good.
3: I'm just calling in and letting you know I get my MRI next month on my spine. They call it the myeloma MRI.
0: Mm-hmm.
3: I'm excited and nervous.
0: Because?
3: I am. This is the part that gets me. Mm-hmm. You know, they say, oh, you know, you're doing good.
0: Mm-hmm.
3: And then people take a turn for the worse.
0: Right.
3: So I'm like this. I got to tell my wife. I know that I have this situation, and as good as I'm doing, anything can happen.
0: Mm-hmm.
3: Right. But I'm not walking around thinking negative.
0: No.
3: But it's it's just, yeah, it is. It's, you know, it's. I'm coming up. You know, it's been a year and a bit, and I'm like, okay, we're gonna get this MRI. No, not, I'm getting MRI, the CT. CT scan.
0: CT scan, okay.
3: Yes. Because that's when they do the CT, that's when it goes away. They read it away or something.
0: Mm-hmm. Well, it depends. They can read it away, either one. But you're doing one here, right?
3: Right.
0: Right, okay. So it's not a PET scan. It's a CT is a quick one, an MRI takes a long time.
3: No, it's a CT, because the MRI, you get into that tube thing. Yeah,
0: yeah, exactly.
3: Because that's what when I got diagnosed, I had a CT scan, and they had me waiting there for the longest while, so they must have been reading and trying to figure out what was what.
0: Right.
3: So, I am. You know, I'm excited and I'm nervous because, like, you know, then I was, you know, to see how, you know, how things are going. Excuse me. How I'm dealing with, because right now I'm just like I said, I'm going for my treatment every month. They're weaning me off a lot of the pills that I was on before.
0: Mm-hmm.
3: So,
0: your feet now, just because there might be people out there that haven't heard you call before, a brief synopsis of what you're talking about was that you're a fairly young man who got a diagnosis of, if I believe, multiple myeloma.
3: Multiple myeloma.
0: When were you diagnosed? How long now?
3: February 10th, 2025.
0: So a year and a bit ago.
3: Yeah, the tumor was 4.2 centimeters.
0: Mm-hmm.
3: And I got to bring him a women's a week later, a week and a half later, and the tumor was 6 point something, almost 7 centimeters.
0: There you go. So
3: I had 10 days of radiation treatment.
0: There you go.
3: At the Apollo.
0: Okay.
3: And it, like I said, we were talking about the essay, what a journey, what an experience going through the cell stem cell process.
0: Mm-hmm.
3: What a journey. You know, I learned so much.
0: Right.
3: Just, you know, and when I came, before I used to say, we need to do better, yada, yada, yada. And then I realized when I got to Brigham, that is a massive institution.
0: Right.
3: My gracious. Yes, we do have to pick our game up, but that place, I've learned so much.
0: You have to understand, though, that the volume of people that they see is so large. I mean, it's literally a healthcare industry. It's a huge industry of how, you know, taking care of people who, and that's not just people getting a physical. Those are people who have been diagnosed with true life altering illnesses. Let me ask you a question, though. What have they told you about? Are they curing you? Yeah, is the expectation is that this will go away and never come back, or, you know, is the term cure used? What terminology is
3: right
0: used?
3: Right now, they call me, I'm in the maintenance phase.
0: Maintenance phase, right.
3: And I spoke to some people that no longer have to get treatment.
0: Right.
3: So I'm not even, you know, I'm here, they're there.
0: Right.
3: So the doctor that was here before, how do you say that man's name? Dr. Bandamudi. Mm-hmm. That was his name. I think I got it right.
0: Got you. Okay.
3: He said eventually, within a year or so, I should be coming off of the, anyway, there's injections, the I forget what it's called, the long name, anyway. Because mm-hmm. I go for the burn density.
0: Right.
3: And there's another injection I get in my belly.
0: Okay.
3: It takes like 3 minutes. It feels so weird. It feels like electricity. No pain. It's just a weird feeling. But he said, eventually I should be coming off of that.
0: And then so what?
3: Right now.
0: And then what, though?
3: This is going to be my next question. You say I'm in the maintenance phase.
0: Right.
3: And all my start is I'm reading on the myeloma page is that multiple myeloma is not curable. It's treatable.
0: And that's what I want to make sure we're very clear about is that, you know, they're never going to be able to say you're cured.
3: No. Oh, no, no,
0: you can go away and go back to doing mm-hmm. whatever you want whenever you want.
3: Nope. I'm not in denial. I just said I've got this, and mm-hmm. I have to, you know, I have to pay attention,
0: mm-hmm.
3: and I have to realize that this is what I'm dealing, and that's where I've been there from day one. I said, "Listen, Ed, that's my nickname, Ed. Yeah, and this is what you're dealing with,
0: right?
3: And this is what we have to rule with. And I have my days, and I have my days where I'm like, ah." Like every time I get treatment, I just drive and I mm-hmm. cry all the way to the hospital. Mm-hmm. I sit in the car and I listen to the music, have a prayer, and I say, "Come on, we got to do this." You know, this is what you're dealing with, and this is what you have to deal with. What you have to do.
0: Mm-hmm.
3: So I'm not, you know, people say, "Why are you doing that?" I say, "Yeah, but I had this."
0: Right.
3: And then wait until they say, you know, some miracle says, "Okay, it's out of your system." You know, because you know we will see now the baby tumor ate at my spine.
0: Mm-hmm.
3: At the 9-10 vertebrae, they're saying this would determine, hopefully, if I don't have to get surgery, because he was talking about the neurologist. And mm-hmm. I had all three of them in the room. They mm-hmm. typically said, "This is what it's done to your spine. And if it doesn't knit, you'll never be 100%.
0: Mm-hmm.
3: But if it doesn't knit back the way we hope to, you're going to have to get
0: surgery.
3: Call it some medical term. Surgery,
0: right.
3: You know, cut your cement and ball." I said,
0: right.
3: "What?
0: Right.
3: You go in the house and it made." So,
0: I mean, the reality is that what they're talking about now is technically the fallout for the multiple myeloma on your spine, yeah. but not necessarily the cancer itself.
3: Right.
0: And I ask you all this question because you made I'm paraphrasing your statement that tomorrow is not promised.
3: No.
0: But tomorrow wasn't promised before you had multiple myeloma.
3: That's true. And before this, I've always been depressing. You know, tomorrow in promise. But the funny thing is, for years I was saying, everybody on my daddy side, you know, my daddy, my auntie, and then my cousin, and I'm like, I kept going. I go for all my, you know, doc checkups. So I said to my doctor, the oncologist, wouldn't they have seen this tumor in my blood work?
0: No. No, you're not going to see a tumor in your blood work, definitely.
3: Right,
0: not,
3: right. So, and I, mom, and she, no, you know, I got it, you know, big respect to Dr. Tucker because she's been amazing with me, you know. Mm-hmm. She's been amazing. She's got a lot on her plate, but she's been amazing, and I'm thankful.
0: Well, you know, and that's why I am so pleased that you have the support with your wife and your daughter and your family and friends
3: work.
0: Yeah, exactly, the whole thing, because this is not something that you go through alone, nor
3: no.
0: should you. And support has definitely shown to be able to have a positive outcome when it comes to being able to put this thing back in its box. But
3: yes,
0: it's not something that you kill off. You just put it back in its box and then prayerfully with good living and healthy life and continued yes. observation, you're able to keep it in its box until something else decides to take you off this earth. But,
3: yep.
0: You know, a lot of us live like we will have tomorrow. And that's the difference. You almost have a gift now in that you realize that your life truly doesn't have a tomorrow guaranteed. And you might live it now based upon that you have to cherish today and everything that it has because you might not wake up tomorrow.
3: Okay. Now, this is what gets me.
0: Mm-hmm.
3: I lost a friend. We lost a friend 2 weeks ago.
0: Mm-hmm.
3: And I was getting pals, you know. And you know, oh, I'm doing wonderful. They were doing amazing.
0: Mm-hmm.
3: And then my brother says, you know, his son's passed. And I was like,
0: what?
3: But I meant to tell. I was like, what happened? Mm-hmm. You don't understand. She just took a time. And that's what that's what gets me. Like, mm-hmm. one minute you're telling them, and then I even had to hit the reality has hit and say, listen, bro, today you could be good, and tomorrow anything could happen.
0: Right.
3: So I have to put myself, you know, not walking around in denial, but mm-hmm. like, reality.
0: Right.
3: Reality. Because even like when you do it, like, hey, put that down, go take a break. And I'm grateful for my colleagues and my family.
0: Right.
3: Because, you know, my wife's like, you've been in the sun too long, put your hat on. I don't get upset. I know that's what they're looking out for me. I have to listen, you know? Mm. And it's like trying not to sleep. I've been on my back for a whole year.
0: Right.
3: So trying to sleep another way is very hard.
0: Right. We get used to doing it one way, and the mm-hmm. idea of doing it another is uncomfortable.
3: And she's like, can you not put your hands over your chest? You look like you're in a cough.
0: That's what I was picturing. That's exactly what she was thinking when she said that.
3: So I was thinking my hand behind my head or my hand on my side.
0: Mm-hmm.
3: And I'm like, so I try to sleep on my side and it's very uncomfortable.
0: Mm-hmm.
3: But I can't touch my toes.
0: Mm-hmm.
3: And then I turn my whole body.
0: Right.
3: And I have to remember all of that.
0: Mm-hmm.
3: The other day I tried to lift up a case of water, my daughter. She slapped me back in my, like a reflex, put it down. She's like, hit me real quick, steady. And I caught myself and I was like, hey, but you can't lift all of that.
0: Right, right.
3: And she
0: right.
3: said, do you realize that what you used to do, you can't do?
0: Right.
3: Keep and I'm thankful for that.
0: Right.
3: But I'm still, you know, I'll be honest, that last week losing to Fran, I'm like, dance doing good.
0: Right.
3: And all of a sudden, and I'm like, I was kind of mad for a minute, like, mm-hmm. you know, and I'm like, then I go to therapy. And the oncologist is an awesome guy. And he was like talking to me. He's like, the reality is, he said, look, I'm, you know, don't sugarcoat nothing. He said, just stay in reality.
0: Mm-hmm.
3: And that hit me. It's like, he said, you're a praying man? So always been. He said, well, you know, when I'm on the job, I get to my boss and like, yo, boss, you're still there. You know, you last year, remember you came back out walking for Ken and couldn't even walk. You're walking.
0: Right.
3: You're doing a lot better. So you have to be thankful and you have to stay on the positive side. But sometimes I sit there and I'm like, thankful, and I'm like, whew. But I go through a lot of emotions. I guess that's part of the journey.
0: Right. Well, I mean, the fact that you're a praying man does help, because, you know, those of us who are believers have to truly sink ourselves into the reality of this is never going to be the end. The end is the end of this part is not the total end. And our next journey will come whenever the Lord decides that it's time. So our job is to make our part on this end as quality as we can. That's where I talked about your lifespan versus your health span. Are you doing everything to make sure that the two equal together, that you are as healthy as you can be? Are you eating? So you have to stop bringing them cookies around and eating them and whatever the case may be and start eating.
3: I can't hook you up.
0: No, don't do that. Don't do that. I'm on my own trying to get my own health journey together. So those things, you know, it's like the devil saying, did he really say that? That you couldn't have 10 cookies instead of one? You know, those are the things we have to do. So, but you know, and it's not even a matter of I want you to live in fear. What I want you to do is just live in the reality of appreciate today. That's all. Just appreciate today and do everything that you can to make yourself and those around you the best possible thing today. And tomorrow, if the Lord decides to give us another day, we do the same thing over and over again.
3: So I'm going to leave you on this one.
0: Mm-hmm.
3: Dr. Shaw has been my doctor for years. He retired.
0: Mm-hmm.
3: And Miss Allen's been there for years.
0: Mm-hmm.
3: I think she's getting ready to retire, but I just want to say to Miss Allen, if anybody's listening and you see Miss Allen, tell her thank you. When I tell you this lady, when you come there, like when you go somewhere, you're sick.
0: Mm-hmm.
3: And when the first face you see shares love and treats you and she knows how to make you feel comfort, if that makes sense,
0: mm-hmm.
3: it makes all the difference. And this woman has been a jam. Miss Allen has just been awesome.
0: Wonderful.
3: You know what I'm saying? A lot of times if I missed it, and she's like, don't worry, I'll see if I can get him to squeeze you in.
0: Right, yeah.
3: And stuff like, it means a lot. It makes a big difference, you know? And when you walk into any establishment, the front-facing staff,
0: it can make you or break you.
3: You know, mm-hmm. and it's like, I'm going to leave you for this. I went to get checked up years ago.
0: Mm-hmm.
3: Prostate.
0: Mm-hmm.
3: So I tell Ms. Allen, I don't like this. She's like, just shut up and sit down. You're acting like a little baby. So when I came out, I was walking like Red Fox. I was like, see, listen to you. And she almost fell out of the church. She was like, die. She was like, just go. Please just go. But that's the type of relationship you have with people there over the years. And the woman is just a jam. But I'm appreciative. I'm thankful for everyone in my space. And again, my oncology nurses and Dr. Tucker, I'm thankful. Because this journey, you know, we just, like you said, we just have to keep on trucking on. And mostly you got to pray. You got to believe. You know, I tell everybody, I'm a joker. Don't let the jokes fool you. I've always been a praying man. And my amazing wife, 20 years in a few weeks' time, 20 years married. I prayed for her. I asked God for her. I'm telling you. I mean, then he kind of sent it to me too soon. I said, I'm not ready for it yet. She's here, boss. But Dr. D, I'm thankful for you. May God continue to bless you, to bless us with your knowledge and your kindness. I thank you.
0: Thank you.
3: Much.
0: I appreciate you calling.
3: You.
0: And
3: I look forward to calling to you, because sometimes when I'm feeling, I'm like, oh man, I missed him. And like, sometimes I need, because you make me keep it real. I can't sugarcoat nothing with you.
0: Well,
3: it's all about keeping it real and us moving forward.
0: I pray you have a good summer, and
3: yes.
0: I pray you do the healthy things the majority of time, and sometimes a few of the unhealthy things once in a while.
3: Yeah, but my weight's come down. You know, like when I came back, I was 250, and I'm 222 now.
0: How tall are you? How tall are you?
3: 5'9".
0: Oh yeah, that's too big.
3: I'm 220 now.
0: Right. So
3: I stopped eating after certain hour, but I have to drink. I stopped drinking water. Stopped eating like after 6.
0: Okay.
3: Was by 6.
0: That's sometimes those small changes can make a big difference.
3: Yes.
0: Excellent.
3: Sir, you have a blessed day.
0: Keep up the good work.
3: Yes, sir. Thank you.
0: Have a blessed day.
3: Bye-bye.
0: Bye-bye. Good morning. You're on Medical Radio.
4: Yeah, you're right. Sometimes the small changes can make a big difference.
0: Amen.
4: My concern was in your analog when you was talking about obesity and the reality surrounding that. And what can we do to help? You was also mentioning about medications to assist in that area. Obviously, with people that are finding it difficult to do it the natural way.
0: Right.
4: My concern is how to encourage people to do it the natural way and developing a national plan that will encourage a marketing scheme in the way of daily advertisements to advise people ways to avoid or help themselves with obesity. I.e., how to eat, drinking plenty of water, obviously, and how to go about daily exercise and improving upon that exercise till you reach a point where, you know, you can do enough that will get you to lose weight. And, of course, you mentioned with the gentleman just now about eating habits, eating too late, being tempted when it comes to eating too much sugary products, excessive salt, fatty acids, i.e. meats and cheeses, just so much things we can do to just make it better.
0: Right.
4: But putting together a promotion that will be devised between the health providers, along with encouraged by government to invest, because ultimately it will reduce the cost of insurance companies have to deal with. And also, in long term, reduce the effects that people will suffer later on in their life, again, it goes back to where you guys was talking about living, how you're going to live when you live longer.
0: Mm-hmm.
4: So you know, I would like to think that the health minister could do more in that area other than just have, you know, a senior game, so move more situation,
0: mm-hmm.
4: which is great, but we need something that people can be thinking about doing every day, or the average person can think about doing every day, especially from middle age onward.
0: Right.
4: And a lot of emphasis should be put on movement and encouraging people, finding ways to even make movement coaches available, i.e. people who coach running, walking, to probably meet in certain areas, certain days.
0: Right.
4: Where groups can meet and learn the art of moving better in their older years. But anything that encourages people to eat better and move better. But I think it's no good to just listen to a very knowledgeable person like you
0: mm-hmm.
4: once a week, as opposed to it being advertised
0: mm-hmm.
4: what to do to help yourself in terms of getting better in that area or avoiding certain things. Because people close to me are bigger, and I'm a skinny little person, and sometimes I just want to do something to help. You know what I mean?
0: Right, I agree.
4: And find ways. And one thing I have found, obesity is definitely a serious sickness.
0: Mm-hmm, it is.
4: Because you cannot convince people that are babies to do what they have to do.
0: Mm-hmm.
4: And I'm known as a person that's very active and stayed active and been athletic all my life
0: mm-hmm.
4: and worked hard in that area in spite of that.
0: Right.
4: And try to encourage others. Hey, I've helped many, but you know, you always want to help much more.
0: Right.
4: And I don't know. I just think that the powers that be need to sit down. I've tried to encourage my circles, do what I can, but
0: right.
4: We need more of a national plan. I think you know, where people know how to eat
0: mm-hmm.
4: or how to eat better. How to exercise the correct way.
0: Right.
4: And I don't think it's all that hard. I just think that it's poorly advertised. Yeah. We're not reminded about that as much as we're reminded about take a pill for everything.
0: Right.
4: Yeah,
0: it has to be a combined effort. It can't just be one thing to fix, especially as you get older. So there's a definite change that occurs and stuff. So I agree that, you know, the reality, however, is that, you know, the national level still has to be approached better, but it still has to be an individual level. It has to be a group mind at the people level to make a decision. I have to invest in myself more than investing. You know, I've spent the last 60 some years of my life or 50 some years of my life putting everything I had into my job and not into myself. And the job didn't, you know, in the end gave me money, but it didn't give me health, you know. And that's where a lot of people end up failing themselves because, you know, now they're finished, they're retired, mm-hmm. and now what? They haven't planned on that after the fact.
4: Yeah.
0: You know,
4: and one of the confusions I've noticed is people who work hard associate that with exercise.
0: Mm-hmm.
4: That is the biggest mistake you can make.
0: Okay.
4: Don't think because your mind is stressed out at the end of a working day that your body has done the vigorous form of movement
0: mm-hmm.
4: benefit the body. It's your mind that's tired. It's
0: right.
4: Not your body. And you see people go home, they're going to look at the stories, they're going to chill out,
0: mm-hmm.
4: you know, and they don't have the desire after that to get up and say, look, you know something, I know they have a nice big meal, but I'm going to make the effort to exercise.
0: Right.
4: But I'm going to make the effort to have that nice meal. You know what I mean? But so those stresses add up, and people end up, you know, when you look 5 years goes by, you're like, man, how I put on 50 pounds?
0: Mm-hmm.
4: The reality is the job stressed you out, but you didn't look at the other side.
0: Right.
4: And you've got to, no matter what, take 20 minutes and walk or do the best you can exercise-wise
0: mm-hmm.
4: to get that body movement. And then look at the way you're eating. Think about the way you're eating. You know,
0: right.
4: Thinking you can eat that steak every night.
0: Mm-hmm.
4: You know, you got to be real about maybe eating some chicken maybe 3 times a week or something. Not stop looking at meat as something you can eat every day.
0: Well, I don't know if it's just that, but the reality is one of the things that I usually will do if I'm trying to get people to look at their weight differently is I'll say, without changing anything that you eat, all I ask is that you cook your own food and do not buy it out of a buffet or a bag or a box or can. So if you want French fries, be prepared to go home, cut up the potato, boil it in the oil, and do it yourself. That in itself saves people a whole lot of things. The processed food industry is doing a huge disservice to us in terms of our health under the covers type of thing. The difference being, however, is it tends to be readily available and cheap. But, you know, you either pay now or you pay later, but either way you pay. So it's better to make people more responsible with their eating habits by making them responsible for cooking what they eat than by telling them just don't eat. If you want a steak, then be prepared to go home and cook your steak versus going to the out and getting it somewhere that you don't know what was put in it. You know, we now have this thing called meat glue that can put all kinds of stuff within making it look like a steak. So, you know, we have to be very careful. And the volume of food that we eat, how many people actually bring their lunch in with them versus they go out and eat lunch? You know, that to them, just it's ridiculous to think that they're actually can, the brown bag lunch, you know, is just a old phenomenon.
4: Yeah, and very few people eat a plant-based diet.
0: Right.
4: But that's the type of information I'm talking about.
0: Right.
4: That needs to be promoted daily.
0: Mm-hmm.
4: That would have hit it right on the head. You know what I mean?
0: I hear you. I hear you.
4: Because not one of us have all the answers.
0: No, and it's not one thing for everybody. It's going to have to be a kind of a group effort with a group amount of different things to, you know, pinpoint how we're going to bring this thing down. We can do it. It won't happen overnight, and that's the thing. And there's not going to be – so that whole idea behind the sugar tax and how it was going to be able to fix that and the other, how many can actually point to the benefits that it's caused? In fact, we don't even know how much money it's brought in and where the money's gone. You know, I'd rather see all that money go towards those type of programs you're talking about. But when you made a decision to do this without any idea of how you would manage it, then we get what we get. So I got another call, my friend.
4: No problem.
0: Okay.
4: I just thought I'd offer that suggestion.
0: I appreciate it. You have a blessed day, see?
4: You too.
0: Take it easy. Bye-bye. Bye-bye. Good morning. You're on Medical Radio.
5: Dr. Lee, how are you this morning?
0: I'm good, sir. How about yourself?
5: I am doing good.
0: Wonderful.
5: One quick question. I went to the nephrologist last week.
0: Mm-hmm. The kidney doctor.
5: Yes.
0: Okay.
5: And he prescribed sodium bicarb.
0: Mm-hmm.
5: No, if my physics class, if I can remember back that long,
0: mm-hmm.
5: Sodium bicarb mm-hmm. is a derivative of baking soda, right?
0: Yeah, pretty much. You got it. Okay.
5: That's right?
0: You got it. Keep going.
5: Okay, so I'm trying to get the correlation between the sodium bicarb and your kidneys.
0: Mm-hmm.
5: What does it actually do for your kidneys?
0: So, you know, those who have what we call chronic kidney disease, your kidneys are a big proponent of trying to keep things balanced in your blood work in terms of, you know, when people say you got to reduce the amount of acid you take in or the amount of, you know, alkaline you take in, no matter what you eat or drink or whatever, your kidneys try to balance that out in your blood work. So that if your blood's a little too acidic, your kidneys have the ability to filter out the acid to bring it back down to normal. If it's too basic, it's able to retain some of the acid and bring it out. So your kidneys provide balance. When you have chronic kidney disease, it can't do that efficiently. And so the idea of becoming more acidic goes up in your body. And so what has to happen is you now have to get something that will bring the acidic nature of your body back down to normal, since your kidneys are not able to do that efficiency once you have this kidney failure starting to occur. And so giving you a base like sodium bicarb allows that to occur. So that's why they're doing it. So, but yeah, it's basically like what you had in the old days.
5: Right. So my last question,
0: mm-hmm.
5: I have a potassium problem.
0: Right.
5: Because my potassium has a tendency to go high.
0: To go high, right.
5: Yeah.
0: Right. Same thing. The kidneys filter out so that you don't go too high. But once you have kidney disease, you have to be very careful because your potassium can jump up high, and too high a potassium can cause damage to the muscles and things like that.
5: Right. But I've been looking for something to eat. And everything I read has potassium in it.
0: It's difficult. It is very difficult. Sometimes it's not a matter of being able to have food without potassium. It's trying to have food that has very low potassium versus high.
5: Right.
0: So normally, though, you should have either, if you haven't had a conversation with one of the nutritionists or the dietitians, which are those who work within the hospital setting, they can give you a list of foods that are low in potassium. If not, you know, nowadays you have access to the internet. If you put in specifically foods that are low in potassium,
5: so
0: for instance, a lot of times they will tell you you can't eat bananas because bananas have high potassium.
5: Bananas altogether.
0: Right.
5: Yeah.
0: So that's the thing.
5: And tomatoes, they told me don't eat a
0: right.
5: lot of neither.
0: Okay.
5: Right.
0: Kind of sucks, anyhow, don't it?
5: But anyhow, those were my two questions. I don't want to take up the rest of your time.
0: Thank you, my friend.
5: You have a good vacation. And when you're back in a couple of weeks?
0: Well, no. I usually take off the summer. So I usually come. It's not that I'm going away. I just take a break from doing the show so that I can
5: right.
0: go away. But I usually come back in September on the other end of the summer. So God spare my life, then I should be back in September.
5: In September.
0: All right?
5: Okay, cool.
0: All right, my friend.
5: All right,
0: have a blessed day. Take it easy. Good morning. You're on Medical Radio.
6: Good morning.
0: Good morning, madam.
6: I just called to say have a wonderful summer vacation.
0: Thank you so much.
6: Away from the radio.
0: Yeah, I need that little break. So it would be a better summer if St. George's brings me the cup, though, this year.
6: Oh, that would be an awesome summer. I'm looking for that, too. I mean, you know, they criticize us a lot, but... I mean, blue, I'm forever too.
0: Well, you know, it gets me upset because, you know, as of, you know, what is it, Wednesday is the 1st, I can't wear any red for like the next month. I have to like put it all in a drawer somewhere because I don't want people to get the wrong idea.
6: Yeah, well, I don't care what they think. I'm blue forever too. So it doesn't matter. I just wanted to say this, that you've had all men on your show today.
0: Oh, yeah. See, I just realized that because it was a time I got all women and now I had a lot of men call. You're right.
6: And I'm excited. I love hearing these men come in and ask questions.
0: There you go.
6: Cool. I think it's great.
0: It's beautiful. For a long time, men have kind of stepped away, and I'm glad to see that they're stepping up.
6: I'm really glad to hear that, too.
0: Amen.
6: That's good news.
0: That's
6: always good news.
0: Very much so.
6: I want you to have a wonderful summer. I want you to relax and... When you come back in September, Lord willing, you come back with even hotter fire.
0: There you go. From your mouth to God's ears.
6: Yeah, we need to burn a few things, you know?
0: Well, you know, things need to change. How much they change is going to be an interesting rest of the year. Let's put it that way.
6: Yes. My neighbor said to say good morning to you.
0: Please tell her I said hello as well.
6: I have a doctor's appointment in July.
0: Uh-huh.
6: Yeah, I'm looking forward to that.
0: Okay.
6: I'm not quite sure.
0: You have quite an interesting summer coming up. Let's put it that way.
6: I do.
0: Yeah. But things work out in the right way. Sometimes we don't understand it. We just pray and ask the Lord to reveal what His plans are for us.
6: That's exactly it.
0: Amen.
6: It's His will be done, not mine.
0: Amen.
6: But whatever that is, I just have to go with his flow, not anybody else's. His flow.
0: Amen. Perfect. Mm. Enjoy your summer, see?
6: Have an awesome summer.
0: All right, then. We'll talk to you later.
6: I'll have to stop by your office just to say hello.
0: There you go.
6: Because I'm missing you on the radio.
0: Well, I'm still, like I said, I'm going to be putting more stuff up on my YouTube page. So I ask people, they can go on that and subscribe. And that way, as I load more stuff up over the summer, you'll still get some medical radio. So.
6: Oh, okay. So I have to go to YouTube.
0: There you go. So go into YouTube and you'll be able to get some stuff.
6: Yes, you have an awesome day, an awesome summer, and I'm ready for the hot stuff in September.
0: Amen, amen.
6: The fire, all right, the real fire.
0: All right, then. Take it easy. Bye-bye.
6: Bye-bye.
0: Yeah, so as I said these last couple of weeks, if you want to sign up, just go to Dr. D, that's DRD Bermuda, on YouTube, and just subscribe, and that way as I'm putting more stuff up now, I'm actually finally getting around to it. I'll get some of the old shows and stuff up uploaded, and you'll be able to keep up with some of the stuff that we've done. So, and who knows, I might do one or two stuff during the summer. We never know. Good morning. You're on Medical Radio.
7: Good morning, Dr. Deedy.
0: Good morning.
7: How are you today?
0: I'm blessed. How about yourself?
7: I'm fantastic. Thank you.
0: Wonderful.
7: I am a first-time caller, but I am sharing your passion this morning.
0: Thank you.
7: I thank you for all that you do for the medical, and I know sometimes when you think differently, you sometimes stand alone.
0: That's okay.
7: And I know you got it. You got it. I am just calling because I believe that we talk a lot about the hospital and how we should build, keep building, but I personally believe that we should be doing more on the front end in terms of wellness. Why not build more wellness for people?
0: I agree.
7: And we wouldn't need the hospitals.
0: Exactly. I agree.
7: But, so I think there's a place that we should all, the hospital, there's a place for the hospital, yes, for those urgent. But a lot of the things that people want to do, they want it instantly, and we have that mindset, unfortunately, that we're trying to steer a ship now that everything is instant, easy, take a pill. I'm just saying that there are other options out there in terms of vibrations and sounds and frequencies, and I've been operating a business that's been doing that for that sound. Red light, doing a lot of natural fascia work, using salt for pain on the skin versus taking it internally. It's almost like the ocean that you can get in a bar as well.
0: Oh, so, wow. Okay.
7: So I understand, and sometimes I feel like I am fighting against the tide, but it's a passion for me as well. So I know that I normally sit in the background and I just tend to be reactive, but now I'm in the position now that I need to now start being proactive.
0: Got you.
7: So I just encouraging you, I understand, but there are options. We have a sound bed that people can come and lie on, and the vibrations of, we program it and they can get different frequencies. And we've had people that come for pain and it works for them, but they still don't want to believe it's sometimes that simple.
0: Right.
7: Because they revert back to the original. So I understand, but I thank you for your courage. And that's one thing I just really, really wanted to say to you.
0: Well, thank you so much. I appreciate you for calling.
7: Yes.
0: You have a wonderful day, okay?
7: You as well.
0: Take it easy now.
7: You're welcome. Bye-bye.
0: Bye-bye. You know, I really believe if the government was truly interested, here's some advice. We have a national stadium that has a pool, has, most people don't even understand they actually have a workout area, workout room and stuff like that. I would like to see that made available free of charge for our seniors, and actually pay private people to come in and do lectures and do training programs for our seniors, so that gives them the ability to, because if we're going to invest in our seniors, we have to literally invest in our seniors. You know, we're already, you know, we have to decide that we're going to take care of them, and that's going to be the price that we pay. You know, we talk about how we will pay for sick seniors to be in the hospital, but will we pay for well seniors to stay well. You know, if it was up to me, I would be organizing the financing to build senior centers, especially in these areas where seniors live, in these homes where they are surrounded. They have tons of units of older people, but no one facility there where they can get their blood pressure checked, where they can have people that can come and do exercise with them. That is a low cost compared to what it costs to take care of a sick senior. So if the government touts how they want to support seniors, don't support just sick seniors, support healthy seniors. You know, I know a lot of people who do programs within their gyms and stuff for seniors, but it comes at a cost. They have to pay their bills, and maybe we could redirect some of these funds that we always want to shove at the hospital to the people who are willing to actually care for our healthy seniors, our seniors who want access to people to show them how to exercise, how to eat, you know, how to live elderly with not the same kind of vigor that they used to have as a young person. Because there's no reason that just because you're old, you don't have to be sick. Good morning. You're on Medical Radio.
8: Good morning, brother.
0: Good morning, sir. How are you today?
8: I'm fine.
0: Good.
8: I'm working on it, man.
0: Hey, keep working. Don't give up.
8: I'm working on it. You mentioned that, the seniors and the need for the seniors and you know, people organizing and creating that need.
0: Mm-hmm.
8: My opinion is that such persons do exist. And I do believe that this should be done.
0: Mm-hmm.
8: These people, the individuals who have heard what you've said or perhaps share that sentiment, it's time. And these will be just so-called everyday citizens.
0: Mm-hmm.
8: But it's needed, particularly in this time, in the direction that politics is going,
0: right,
8: in view of the change in global climates, we definitely need some sort of community groups that would service the fundamental basic needs of the human being,
0: mm-hmm,
8: within the area.
0: Right.
8: I've been on Parsons Street. There's a pink building, I believe it was called done by the children's playground.
0: Mm-hmm.
8: Used to house elderly.
0: It used to be a senior home, right?
8: Yeah.
0: Mm-hmm.
8: Okay. That, in my view, is it could be a base point,
0: mm-hmm,
8: from to, you know, to spawn out from.
0: Mm-hmm.
8: Even a meeting place for persons with that mindset in those communities.
0: Right.
8: And there are a few fundamental basic requirements for that is, many people in the community need and suffer from the lack of.
0: Mm-hmm.
8: And I would suggest, you know, that persons who perhaps have conjured up the courage, because after all, I believe one would take only so much abuse, and so I do believe that we are ready to organize and unite our, you know, and do things like that. But other than that, man, sciatica, man, Jesus, like out of the blue, like I got this thing going on my left side, like,
0: mm-hmm,
8: front, back on my hip, on my pelvis, like going down my leg, and I'm convinced that if I develop or it occurred as a result of exposure to cool.
0: Okay.
8: Because y'all there sitting on, speaking to someone, and I hadn't had this problem you know, since I woke up and just laid on, and I'm speaking to someone, and it just hit me. I looked behind me, there was a fan in the distance.
0: Mm-hmm.
8: It hit directly, focusing on my back. And some say it's from nerves, whatnot. Probably there are various causes, right?
0: Yeah, different reasons that people get sciatica, definitely. So.
8: Yeah. I believe cool is my thing. Cool dampness, drafts, and whatnot.
0: Mm-hmm.
8: But in any case, man, I'd like to say more, man. But enjoy the rest of your day. God bless you. And, you know, may he surround you with the soldiers, courageous soldiers.

0: Left or right?
1: Left.
0: Left, okay.
1: Now, two things that I'm noticing that I take my own sugar in the morning is that my sugar numbers are climbing.
0: Okay. Over what period of time have you noticed that?
1: What do you mean, over what period of time?
0: Like you said, you've noticed your sugars have been climbing over the last week, over the last month?
1: No, for the last 2 to 3 weeks.
0: Last 2 to 3 weeks.
1: My sugar was normally, I would take it just before breakfast, 109. Highest would have been 119.
0: Okay.
1: Now I'm looking at 140 to about 186 was this morning.
0: Okay. Nothing else has changed? No medicine changes? Nothing else has changed? You're not eating differently?
1: No. Well, World Cup's on. I find myself eating a lot of potato chips during the World Cup. That's a habit I'm got.
0: Okay.
1: But otherwise than that, I'm taking a more water intake because with my below knee amputation, I walk afternoon. I take my dog out to Shelly Bay.
0: You have your prosthesis now?
1: Yes.
0: Okay, good.
1: And I take him out to Shady Bay, and you know, we go for a walk. One lap every day around that whole field.
0: Okay.
1: But I think I'm doing it the wrong part of the day because 2 o'clock in the afternoon, the sun is beat. I don't know who's more tired, the dog or me. but I work up a good sweat. And another thing that I noticed, I chop cane grass for my goats. But I have to do it from the position on my knees because the balance swinging the machete.
0: It's off with the prosthesis. It's going to be off.
1: Right.
0: Right.
1: But if I take my blood sugar, I would say two hours after chopping.
0: It should be down, shouldn't it?
1: I'm looking at 86.
0: Yeah, it's down.
1: 83.
0: Yeah. Are you on insulin? What are you on? Medicine?
1: Yes, I'm on placebo.
0: Traceba, T.
1: Yes.
0: Traceba. What dose? What? How many units?
1: Eight
0: units. Okay, you're on a low dose. Okay.
1: I was on 12.
0: Okay.
1: Doctor lowered it down to 8.
0: And when did he change it? How long ago?
1: I would say about a month now.
0: Okay. So why is it that we're thinking that your blood sugar are going up in the morning is not because of the Traceba change?
1: No, I don't think it could be diet. You know, I'm watching the last World Cup game comes when 11 o'clock.
0: Right.
1: I got a happy bake of barbecue chips next to me. and you know, we are just snacking and watching football. I think that's part of it. And if I fall asleep during the game, I know that my body is not processing.
0: Got you.
1: Those potato chips.
0: When do you take your Traceba? What time of the day?
1: In the morning.
0: In the mornings. Okay. All right. I would say don't do anything different. Wait till all the football's finished. Then you stop. Hopefully after that you will stop eating the potato chips and then see.
1: Yeah, because I want to see what my H1C.
0: Right, your hemoglobin A1C is.
1: Once
0: that's over and you stop eating the chips, if your numbers go back down to where they were, then you know it's the potato chips. If they don't go down, then potentially it is because of the adjustment in the Traceba, and then you'll have to decide whether or not that needs to maybe go up a little bit, but not where it was. So instead of going from 12 to 8, you might have to go back from 8 to 9 or 10.
1: 10, yes.
0: Right.
1: Okay, fine.
0: All right?
1: All right, thanks, buddy.
0: You have a great day, okay, sir? God bless. Bye-bye. All right, guys, I guess that's going to do it. It's 9:59. We have Dr. Shangri-La outside waiting to get in, so we're going to call it quits. I want to thank you guys for continually tuning in and just having a good time with us. I want to thank Glenn and Gwen for giving me the opportunity to do this. It's important that we be able to give you multiple different sides of the equation. And even though we don't get sponsors for my show, he still sponsors the show for being on. So I thank him for that. And you guys, I thank you for at least hearing me out. You know, you don't have to agree with everything I say, But

Know that what I say comes from a love and a passion of what I do and what I want for this island of ours. I'm hopefully optimistic that things can change for the better. You know, maybe more than 2 or 3 years ago, the idea of we were going down the rabbit hole of gender affirming surgery and cutting off genitals of poor young people. And now that's completely stopped because people have realized there are certain things that are not good for us. And I want you to understand that there are certain things that are not good for us. And as such, we want to be able to know that I'm going to be here to encourage you to continue doing what's right and what's good for you as an individual, but also you as a people. Okay? So thank you so much for listening. Have a wonderful summer. Don't go anywhere. The Need to Lead is coming up. And until then, enjoy. Don't go anywhere.

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0: It's time now for the Need to Lead Motivational Program with Shangri-La Durham Thompson.
2: Good morning. 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Heavenly Father, we thank you for this opportunity to gather and reflect on leadership, identity, justice, and service. We thank you for those who have gone before us and those whose lives continue to inspire us to make a difference. May our conversation today encourage us to lead with courage, serve with compassion, and stand for justice. May the words of our mouths honor you and inspire positive change in our homes, churches, communities, and our nation. It is in Jesus' name that I pray. Amen. Now, before we begin today's program, let me officially invite you to attend the official launch of my book, Live to Make a Difference, The Legacy of a Servant Leader, Reverend Lloyd E. Dees in Bermuda and Beyond, at the Society of Arts Gallery today at 1:30. So 11:30, I'm sorry, 11:30 until 1:30. I am going to be on skates this morning. I want to thank my marketing team led by Miss Kanette Burgess of Focus Marketing. And I want to take this time to thank the many sponsors who will also be recognized at the event. And they include Mr. The Honorable Derek Burgess, JP, Mr. Ahab Azib, Mr. Norris Burgess Jr. of Cove's Delight Water Service, Mr. Douglas DeCudo, JPMP, the Honorable Zane DeSilva, the Honorable Senator Joan Dillis Wright and Professor Roy Wright, the Honorable Wayne Farbert, Mr. and Mrs. Allen and Mildred Hunt of Heart to Heart Ministries, Mr. Dennis Lister, North Shore Pharmacy, Mr. Andrew Rollins, the Honorable William Alexander Scott, Dr. Llewellyn Simmons, the UCG Group of Companies, which is North Shore Medical, Bermuda College, the Ministry of Education, Allen Temple, AME Church, as well as Bethel, Bright Temple, Richard Allen, St. Philip, and Vernon Temple. I want to thank them so much for seeing my vision and agreeing with me that we can make a positive impact on Bermuda together. Now, today's topic is leading through identity and justice, and it is a takeoff from what it is that we plan to do later today. You see, throughout history, some of the most influential leaders have been those who understood who they were, what they stood for, and whom they were called to serve. Now, the Bible reminds us in Micah 6 and 8, He has shown you, O man, what is good. He has shown you what is good. And what does the Lord require of you but to act justly, to love mercy, and to walk humbly with your God? Now, this verse captures the essence of servant leadership. It calls us to pursue justice and to demonstrate compassion and to lead with humility. Now, another powerful reminder comes from Proverbs 29 and 18. It says, where there is no vision, the people perish. You see, vision gives direction. It inspires people to rise above challenges and work toward a better future. Great leaders help others see possibilities where others see obstacles. Now, John Maxwell, in his Law of Influence, states that the true measure of leadership is influence. Nothing more, nothing less. People follow leaders not simply because of titles, but because they trust their character. They believe in their vision and witness their commitment to serving others. So as we reflect on today's theme, let us consider these questions. How does understanding our identity shape our leadership? What responsibility do leaders have to confront injustice and inequity? And how can ordinary people, like you and me, how can we make a difference? Now today I'm honored to welcome someone who I have always admired, long admired. He's been a friend to my mother for years and years around the time, and Kelvin Smith, who was government statistician, and my mother used to work with them doing the statistics for the country, and she met this young man years ago, and she used to always talk about him and what it is that he was doing. So I'm pleased to welcome a friend of my mother, but a distinguished attorney in his own right all these years later. Who would have thought? An economist, a public policy expert, and social commentator whose career has spanned more than four decades of leadership and public service in Bermuda. Now, I'm speaking of none other than Mr. Phil Parenchief. Mr. Philip Parenchief, his academic journey has taken him to some of the world's leading institutions, including Dalhousie University, York University, Osgoode Hall of Law School, the University of Leiden, Tulane University, and the University of Malta. And I think he has outdone me with more schools attended. He was called to the bar in Ontario and Bermuda in 1985, and he has served as Bermuda's Attorney General, Principal Crown Counsel, legal consultant, and advisor on constitutional, administrative, maritime, aviation, and international law matters. Yet today, we are not speaking primarily about law. We are speaking about history, identity, leadership, and the ongoing struggle for justice and economic fairness. Now, Mr. Parenchief is a contributor to my newly released book, Live to Make a Difference, The Legacy of a Servant Leader, Reverend Lloyd E. Dees in Bermuda and Beyond. And he will be with me at the gallery this morning and give a couple of remarks and maybe sign some books for some of you. But when I was writing the book and all the information that Reverend Dees sent to me, there was a part in there that spoke about this Mr. Phil Parenchief, and how he was at Vernon Temple, and how the young man that he was with were creating kind of a problem. And so the Royal Gazette picked it up, and when I saw his name, I said, Phil Parenchief, oh my goodness, I have got to get his commentary on this book. So I reached out and I called Phil, and he was just so willing to accommodate me. I asked him for a few pages. Phil did me justice, and you have to read his excerpt. It is beautifully written. It is thought-provoking, and he is somebody that I admire, and I understand all those degrees have paid off, Mr. Parenchief. So, as I said, he's a contributor, and he offers a rare and compelling first-hand perspective on the relationship between Reverend Lloyd Dees, other AME ministers, and members of the Black Beret cadre during a transformative period in Bermuda's history. His reflections highlight the courage ministers who moved beyond the church walls and into the community stood for, along with those who fought for equity, for dignity, and for justice. He describes in his excerpt how these leaders walked their talk, addressing issues that continue to challenge Bermuda today, including racial identity, economic inequality, the rising cost of living, and the need, even today, for courageous leadership. Mr. Parenchief also draws powerful connections between the struggles of the 1970s and the realities of modern Bermuda, challenging us to consider whether we have truly addressed the root causes of social and economic injustice. And his contribution invites us to reflect on the importance of knowing who we are, understanding where we have come from, and accepting our responsibility to create a more equitable future. Good morning, Mr. Parenchief, and welcome once again to The Need to Lead. I am so happy to have you again.
3: Good morning, Shangri-La, if I can call you that this morning. And good morning to the listening audience. You do me far too proud, my dear. I don't know if I can live up to all of
2: that. No, you can live up to it. And everybody that knows you knows it.
3: I will attempt. However, it was gracious of you to ask me to make a contribution to your very, very fine book. I do confess, I'm still getting through it all. I've done a once over, but I want to look at it more intricately. Because every time I do skip through it, I make the connections that resonate with me for some, I would say 40-odd years. There is still a trend. And that trend is, it seems those of us who struggle for identity and justice in this country produce leaders such as yourself. And you've said much about everybody else, but I can say in like measure many of those things, if not all of them, about you. And yes, I knew your mother very well. And in fact, I might have even known when you were quite a small young lady. But you have grown in leaps and bounds. You continue to. And quite frankly, as I told you earlier this morning, I just don't know how you do it. And I hope at some point in time that you do take the time for you, because you do so much for others.
2: Thank you so much. But you know, to whom much is given, much is expected. And I have been given so much that I have to, as Jennifer Smith told me years ago, pay it forward. So let's talk a little bit about you, how we got to where we are today, and give the audience some idea of what they can expect if they come out this afternoon or this morning. And I hope to see as many of you there as possible. You see, you cannot make a difference if you have not support. If you don't have the support, you cannot work. People do not work in silos. They cannot work alone. If you work alone, you're by yourself, and you don't make a greater impact. So I'm appreciative to people like Mr. Philip Parenteef, like Mr. Chris Farbert, who unfortunately I think is off the island today, but he was invited to come and make some commentary as well, because he is included in the book. He has made some statements there that are profound, as well as Mr. Rolf Commission, who has explained the Bermuda of that time. So they will be at the gallery with me this morning, and I invite them to have some words with you as well as to talk about the part that they played with this book. But Mr. Parenteef, please tell us a little bit more about you, like your upbringing and the values that shaped you, as well as this long educational journey that has led you to this distinguished career in law, economics, and public service.
3: Well, briefly, because I think we only have a very short time, unfortunately.
2: Yes, we're out of here.
3: I'm going to try to cut to the chase. I know it's uncharacteristic, but in any event, my early beginnings go back to when I guess I was four or five years old. I came up in Somerset from a very, very hardworking mother and father at the time, like many of us. But I had the further privilege of being brought up by my grandmother, for my maternal grandmother, as well as my aunt. So I stayed with them for about 3 or 4 years. I'm told I was spoiled. There are those who know me say that spoiltness is still there. But in any event, I think I was lucky, because I had aunts and uncles who were involved in one way or the other politically. My Uncle Earl was a Gordonite, as they call him at the time. So I got a lot of discipline, intellectually, I suppose, from that particular avenue. My mother believed to her deathbed that education would free her children and would free us as a people who needed freeing. Insisted on education, so she brought me back, I guess, into the maternal home when I was about 7 or 8, and that would have been around the time that we really went to primary school at that time.
2: Mm-hmm.
3: I spent a few years at the West End and then on to West Pembroke, from there to the Berkeley, and in 1967, having worked on the Southampton Princess in construction when I graduated from Barclays, 17, 18. So I worked with union members very early in my life. I worked on the Hamilton docks, loading and unloading fish meal and cement and the rest of it. And then I think in 1920, I spent some time, yes, as an accounts clerk, frankly, bookkeeper, at the Esso Standard Oil. And I can say from all of the experience, I came into contact with various forms of either racism. Of course, unionism at that time was under Mr. Joe Mills. And I take my hat off to him because he was a dynamic leader. He, like many of the ladies and gentlemen of that era, if they had a problem, they put it in the street and they solved it. They would take their matters where they should be, and they stood up for them. And I have maximum respect for that. But because it encouraged me to stand up and be counted when one needs to be counted and should stand up. Went on from there, as you said, I won't go over all of the educational journey, but what led me to that educational journey, I think in 1967, I just joined the PLP, actually. So I'm probably still one of the oldest members, but that would have been 67, 68. And I went on to the UK, actually, to study primary and secondary education teachers certificate or certification. But whilst there and experiencing the racism at that time, they called us scullywogs because that's what they thought they should call us, particularly when we had began in those days, we were Afros and what have you. But you power through that. But I was also politicized, I suppose, when I joined various student groups protesting the Vietnam War and what have you. So my politicization was molded, I should say, in the cauldrons of Europe, because when I traveled over to France from the UK and presented my passport to the French authorities, or Belgium authorities, actually, they laughed at and said, oh, another colonial. And that stuck with me, that resonated with me, because I was traveling at that time with two other English students who presented a like-looking passport, but experienced none of that. And when I got back, I narrated that story with a few of my Caribbean and African friends, and they said that was their experiences as well. Those were their experiences as well. And I think those kind of experiences over time tend to, if not by osmosis, if they don't impact you directly that day, over time, they begin to mold you, and you say to yourself, listen, at some point, I think the theme here is identify or identity and justice. I said I need to identify who I am, how I'm going to address this, what am I going to do, what am I prepared to sacrifice, and I took it upon myself to say, at no time, place, or circumstance am I going to tolerate any human being denigrated or degraded. So I left the UK, of course, in 70, came back and taught for a while at the Harrington Sound School. I'll stop about there because around that time, I put it this way, unlike many people who believe that I was a Black Beret in the 70s, early 70s, when I came back, I was not. I was actually, I was known then to some as still Uhuru, which means freedom in Swahili. I spent a year at the University of Tanzania as well, doing international law and trade. But
2: we have to add that to your bio, another university.
3: Yeah, we leave that one there. But in any event, I say that because it was from that time that I met members of the Berets, and we decided to address this matter a little differently than the POP was addressing it at the time. So that's the kind of a journey that was emerging, and all those degrees that you have laid out, you may see that they will deal with the subject matter of political science or economics, statistics, just about anything that I thought I should know and be able to contribute to our people by way of edification or education, and to learn in return. And I got tired of asking people questions about economics and political science and foreign affairs, and I said I'll take it upon myself to learn them myself and then be able to impart. So there we are.
2: You are absolutely fascinating. We need to sit at your feet more often, and you know I have great expectations for you as you work along with me in the future. I have some great ideas that I know you can fulfill.
3: Right.
2: So when we talk about identity and justice, right, throughout your career as Attorney General, Principal Crown Counsel, economist, legal advisor, you've dealt with issues affecting people's lives. So why do you believe a strong sense of identity and a commitment to social justice are essential for leaders and citizens?
3: Well, I believe, firstly, that they must realize that they stand on the shoulders of many who went before me. As I mentioned, Mr. Joe Mills, there were others who, by one stratagem or circumstance or the other, I learned from. And I have to be candid. I don't see that in our present day leadership. I believe that, unfortunately, and my generation may be to blame, it seems quite a few who have inherited those stations in life whereby they are administering or thinking they are over others, the politicians and civil servants, quite frankly, who have arrived in certain positions. I'll be creditable and say, perhaps rightly so, but having arrived there, they believe that that is the end of the journey, when in fact it is the beginning. So if you're going to be a leader, yes, be prepared, be capable, but certainly do not forget that you are there to do service to others,
2: mm-hmm.
3: and not serve yourself, and then perhaps by way of default, I'll now do something for the people. And unfortunately, and that's not just confined to Bermuda, I just happen to live in Bermuda, and I guess I feel it more keenly. But it's causing a drift,
2: mm-hmm.
3: and a rift between those of us who have gone before and those who are there now. And I say that because I say it with some discomfort, because I learned, and I'll call names, I've learned from Mrs. Lewis Brown Evans, Mr. Frederick Reid, for Mr. Mose Ellen, from just about everyone who went for me, from different walks of life, not just political circles. But it seems that today, if one passes that, I don't know, I'll call it magic age of 65, suddenly, a day later, you have become a fossil. You become something that is a jacket that must now be thrown away. And I've heard that from so many, many seniors. And to me, that's a great loss, because ancient countries realize that that should be reversed. And I say ancient countries, I'm speaking of India, I'm speaking of China, in the Asia generally, they look to their predecessors as fonts of wisdom and knowledge and education, and they build upon that. And that's why they are strong. And United States today, not as strong for many of the same reasons I've just articulated. So if there's a nutshell, in a nutshell, our leaders of today must clasp hands with the leaders of yesterday, and there must be a synergy understood by both parties that we have a larger goal and objective, and that is to serve those of us who have difficulty serving themselves.
2: Well, you know, one of the things that bothers me as a just an ordinary citizen in Bermuda is the fact that when people have titles, all of a sudden, they become larger than life. I made a phone call yesterday trying to speak to someone in official capacity. And of course, you have your receptionist, but it's almost like, oh, no, I'm so-and-so and so's receptionist, and I'm making sure, and he cannot talk to you today. And yeah. And I'm thinking, what?
3: Yes.
2: You know, especially if somebody I taught, I know them well, yes. And they said to me, Shangri-La, just give me a call. Yep. And I give a call, and they'll say, oh, address my secretary, call my secretary. Give me your number. Come on.
3: In fact, in order
2: you know, John Swan? John Swan says, Shangri-La, here's my number. Call me.
3: Yes.
2: Okay?
3: In order to speak to a minister,
2: God.
3: You have to go through an aide.
2: Yes.
3: Secretary, they had a permanent secretary.
2: But they are so official, you know. He can't see you today. What is this about? And now, I'm not saying that you cannot get that information,
3: yeah.
2: But it's how you get the information.
3: Yes.
2: It's encouraging people so that, because when people call, they're asking for something. And as a servant leader, you give the information
3: Precisely.
2: As well as you can, as gracious as you can, as helpful as you can.
3: Yeah.
2: But I see roadblocks, and I see, I'm Dr. So-and-so. You call me Dr. So-and-so.
3: Oh, yes.
2: Oh, my
3: yes.
2: God.
3: The
2: I title. Said, I'm Shangri-La, somebody, and they, I'm Dr. So-and-so. Well, you know, Shangri-La, we have to make sure that, you know, people that have their doctorates, that we're respected.
3: Yes.
2: But it goes beyond that. It is just so.
3: Yeah. And it's unfortunate, but that's what it is. And I believe that we have to find a way through it.
2: Mm-hmm.
3: For whatever reasons. And that goes throughout all levels of society. In the churches.
2: That's right.
3: In secular society throughout. And quite frankly, it impacts me, but I have to get around it to keep the end in view. I'm an old Barclayite. And to see what it is that I want to do with this person to achieve whatever goals I have to achieve for someone else. But anyway, that's how I see it. But sometimes we take ourselves too seriously.
2: We do.
3: We have to really remember that we are in the positions we are to serve others. And I found that was the case with Reverend Dees, who I knew less than I did Reverend Brennan
2: right.
3: and Reverend Foster, but I knew of him.
2: Right.
3: And what I did here and respect is that he's a man of integrity and a man who, if he says he's going to do something, he
2: does
3: it.
2: That's it.
3: And he did it.
2: So now, Bermuda's social justice movement. Now, you were actively involved during a significant period of Bermuda's history. I want you to share with us your perspective on the social justice movement of the 1960s and 70s and why that era remains relevant today. So when I picked up the newspaper, the World Gazette, and I saw Phil Parenti's name and and I saw how the police were going to get involved and they were checking out Reverend Dees and how...
3: Yeah.
2: I said, well, no wonder he only lasted 2 years in Bermuda. was caught.
3: I was not alone in terms of standing up and speaking out, however. And there were quite a few of us who decided. I'll tell you a very quick story. In 1969, in fact, December 31st, Premier Ewart Brown, he wasn't dead, then, of course, but we were students, and we decided to go on the City Hall steps and take the 1968 Constitution, which was about 1 year old, one Saturday afternoon, 3 o'clock to be precise, on that day, and begin to speak from those steps on the City Hall about the constitutional rights of people and why they should assemble and deal with things like high cost of living, high prices. That's why I said the very things we're fighting today. But we shouldn't be surprised, you know, because we are still operating quite largely on the same economic, financial, and commercial framework that was put in place by the merchants, the bankers, the big landowners of 1609 up to today. And structurally, until we change that, and I might be going ahead of one or two of your questions, but I can say this, that we have systemically a system in place that locks us into the inequalities that black people and people of low incomes suffer today. And it is all a result of this system being put in place by the people I named, the merchants, the bankers, what have you, and hold it in place today by the bankers and the large merchants of the day. So there's very little left of the pie for those of us, the majority, to actually make a profit from. This system that they put in by way of taxation was a regressive taxation system, i.e. those who earn the least pay proportionately the most for taxes and what have you. That's the economic side of things. And why we don't get the wider distribution is because the low incomes and the high prices are just absorbed so that those who are not a part or cannot participate equitably in that system are always on the margin. And we get that circularity in that workers will push for higher wages, the wages go up, and the merchants take those higher prices and put them into the goods and services and feed it back to the community. So you're really just at the same level. Inflation. And that's why I said until that system is fundamentally broken up, and I can give it very quick ideas, put in a progressive and proportionate taxation system. And I'd rather not hear all of the nonsense that I heard when I was a very young man about, if you do that, people are going to run away. That is nonsense. Or if not people running away, you would have companies that would leave the country. Nonsense again. We have a global tax administration right now, 15% global tax, minimum tax. And that's being imposed by the OECD, the Organization for Economic Development. And our companies are adhering to that very well. There's some foibles about it. I won't go into them now. But until we change the economic system here, and that can be done gradually, no one's asking for what I might push for, a revolutionary one, very quick fix, but that has to be changed because a regressive taxation system does not distribute the revenue or bounty of an economy. What it does is it gives it to those who monopolize it. A properly run proportionate taxation system and progressive taxation system distributes the funding of the revenues. It funds projects that need to be funded. I'll give you a quick example. The global tax minimum right now taxes corporations who make roughly $800 million US dollars. Okay? Why can we not have a graduated tax from 1 to 10% for those companies who make 10 million and above, and individuals? And anybody who does not make that below are not taxed at all. Very quickly, they'll have more money in their pockets, they'll have more money in the savings, the multiplier effect in the economy, once they begin to invest in it and spend in it, will create more jobs, so we have more employment. That's the rough analysis of how a changed economy would work. And it's been identified, because when certain people, such as myself and others before me, mentioned the term income tax, you were told, oh no, that's a very bad thing. Well, hello, we have it. And we've had it through the payroll tax. So we need, as I said, I need a day to come with you, my dear, so that we could undo the kind of colonial and traditional economic models that must be uprooted if we are going to talk about equitable justice, social, economic, put whatever qualifier you like against it, until we have justice in this country and a proper distribution of the wealth.
2: If you're just joining us this morning, you're listening to The Need to Lead with me, your host, Shangri-La Durham-Thompson, and I'm talking to Mr. Phil Parenchief about leading through identity and justice. He is a contributor to my book, Live to Make a Difference, The Legacy of a Servant Leader, Reverend Lloyd E. Dees in Bermuda and Beyond. And when I was reading through the material that Reverend Dees sent, of course, I've said before, Phil's name jumped out at me from the pages of the Royal Gazette, talking about his involvement with the berets and all of that kind of stuff. Now, they were protesting the rising cost of living at that time. Mr. Parenchief, can you give us some more insight about what those meetings were like? Now, I know you were not the only Bermudian at the meeting. There was somebody, Salters, I think it was Mal Salters,
3: yes,
2: but I don't really know him. And then there were a few others mentioned, but I saw Phil Parenchief. So when I saw Phil Parenchief, of course, that's when I reached out to you. But I would like for you to talk a little bit about what those particular leaders did, those ministers. They were not they were AME, but they were not Bermudian at the time. And so the Royal Gazette classified them as foreign agitators who had come out. And yet these foreign agitators made such an impact that they involved someone like Alexander Scott,
3: yes,
2: to join them as past premier, to join them as a person who was working toward the rising cost of living, to eradicate the rising cost of living. And he was one of those people who became a part of that group with Mr. Randolph Hayward, my mother, and a number of others who are mentioned in the book. But the mentioning in the book had a lot to do with the fact that you and the Black Berets had an opportunity to talk to these people, and they couldn't understand why a minister of the cloth would talk to a Black Beret and give them credence. So give us a little idea of what that meeting was like. It took place at Vernon Temple AME Church with Mr. Fubler and Reverend Brandon and Lloyd Dees. What was that meeting about?
3: My best recollection of that meeting came out of, I believe, well, many articles written about the Black Berets and in unflattering terms. And it was always a case of, if it's the Black Berets having a beating, it must be violence. And I'm talking about physical violence. And that was not the case. I say that because I always explain it psychologically this way. And that's the way we explain it, firstly, to the reverends. As I said, Reverend Foster was more the person, but the Berets as a group explained it to Reverend Dees and Reverend Foster, because we did, even before that meeting, have fellowship and meetings together that were not formal meetings. This was a formal meeting where my recollection is that the ministers at that time, the reverends at that time, were also receiving some tensions from, I would say, the hierarchy of the church, of which they were members.
2: Mm-hmm.
3: And these were some of the things being said to the reverends. Well, if you associate yourself with these guys, then how are you going to be effective in administering your service, basically? And the reverend stood up and says, "Have you ever spoken with these guys? I'll invite them to a general meeting, and they'll explain for themselves." And as a result of that, to shorten it, much of what we said about violence, we said, "Have you understood violence in its totality? Do you understand psychological violence? I think it's psychologically violent when for 400 years your ancestors are enslaved. I think it's psychological violence that after 1834 or the alleged emancipation, that we are still fighting for basics, like even voting rights." I said, and if people understand our history as a people in this country, and you add it all up, the psychological, even psychic violence that builds up is likely amongst any human being to finally erupt into physical violence, particularly if the status quo of the people in power insist on maintaining the status quo, which is that psychological violence. That lid is going to blow off one day into physical violence. So there's always a premise and an undertone between physical violence and psychological violence. There's a correlation. One does not happen without the other. One just does not become, unless unfortunately they may have lost the faculties, but one just does not flare up and be physically violent. There has to be some preconditions to that, and that's the psychological violence over centuries and years and what have you. So it was explained in that context that if, for instance, the physical violence, at that time we would be standing on the street in a group of three or four, and the police were sent out to remove us by any means necessary, including batons. And it's just that it grates against at least young men at that time that you are going to send police officers out to remove us with batons drawn, and we are doing nothing more than having a discussion on the street. And that you're going to do that because we happen to be black youth who you do not want in the city. And I'm afraid some of us were not going to stand for that. Now, whether or not that's a justification or not, I think the Berets reached a position long ago that we're not going to try to justify anything. But what we are going to do is act in self-defense. And if you have wrongly aggressed us, we will meet you where we need to meet you. And we were asked many, many questions that night, I do remember. And I believe Ali Atsua, who's passed away now, or Mel Salters at the time, said that we do not initiate physical violence, but we will not shrink from it if it's in self-defense. That's the best way I could put it.
2: And that's why the newspaper picked up they were dangerous and something needs to be done, and why would the pastors meet with people like this?
3: Yes, and I can tell you this, but because my memory is sharp on this, that the reverends, true to the word, attempted, of course, to always speak to us in whichever way they needed to, in terms of being a bit more gracious in how we dealt with matters. And we would explain. So we had a good rapport, a good dialogue. But at no time that I can remember, and I've spoken to a Beret just recently, because I raised the fact that I was coming on this program this morning, and he says, "You know, yes, I remember, particularly Reverend Dees in particular, He never, ever violated any of his principles of integrity, his views about, which may and usually differ in terms of our approach, mm-hmm. but he said he understood
2: right.
3: why we would take that position in this country, because our history, although like his, in other ways is very much unlike his. And he thought that we were intelligent enough to adopt whatever ways and means we had to address our problems. Whether he condoned it or not is another matter, but he understood, and he never judged us on that, and we never judged him.
2: Amen. So. Well, if you're just joining us, it's now 10:49, and we're about to leave here and head up to Bermuda Society of Arts. But I know you have a lot that needs to be said, and you will come back at another time as well. But in the book, Reverend Dees, I have put 5 copies of the Protest magazine. And that magazine is what he distributed, and they were costing like a dollar. At one point, it was 75 cents. But he and Reverend Brandon, and I just imagine the work that they took. Now, the design of the cover for the Protest was done by Charles Lloyd Tucker.
3: Yes.
2: And in there, Charles Lloyd Tucker, they interviewed him, and he had a painting that he had done, and he called it Moses. And he was talking about the Moses of his people leading them out from slavery into freedom. And I, you know, as a young person at that time who was involved in art, which is why my work now is at Bermuda Society of Arts Gallery, it impacted me strongly. And to think that they went out of their way to let the public know and their parishioners know, not just the parishioners, but wider Bermuda, about what it is that was involved in knowing who you are in terms of self-identity, knowing what you need to stand for in terms of the rising cost of living, not just allowing people to do to you what they want, but to extract from people what you need and to meet with them and to demand things. And as a result of their efforts, the Consumer Affairs Bureau was born. Okay? So my question to you right now is, as a contributor to this book, why do you think that this book would matter for today's young people and for leaders of today?
3: Well, I think this book, in fact, I know this book will be impactful for anyone who understands. It's got a great history in this book. I've read, as I said, I'm going to read through it even more thoroughly. Mm-hmm. Great history. It also has examples of men and women who, as you said, in the protest says, enough is enough.
2: Mm-hmm.
3: And it also has within this book, it shows your perseverance as well. Over 10 years for you to put this together, so I applaud that. But it shows that it should connect the people today
2: mm-hmm.
3: to those of us who went before them yesterday. So if it's nothing more than a blueprint, and in fact, in some way, has guiding principles for where we should be going, then I believe that it is a credit to those leaders or those would-be leaders today to take it, read it thoroughly, and project as to where we should go right now. But if they do not have an identity of who they are, if they do not have a firm grasp of values and moral integrity, then they should step down or not put themselves forward as leaders, be they parliamentarians, be they religious leaders, or otherwise. Because, and having, as we said earlier, titles dictating whether you should approach them or not. They have to go beyond that and understand that if you're going to be a leader, be bold, be innovative, be creative, and use all the resources at your fingertips. And this book, in that regard, should be within their fingertips.
2: Thank you so much. And I want to thank you profusely for your contribution to that book. When I received your pages, I was like, oh my gosh. And I had to sit down and read it and reread it. And your contribution alone was very, very impactful. Well, and I think it's something that everybody should get a hold of and read. And like I said, there's so much in this book. Reverend Dees, I didn't realize that he was a poet. Yeah. I didn't realize that he performed drama and did art. I didn't realize
3: quite
2: that. The phones are lighting up. We'll take one or two calls, I think. Good morning, Magic 102.7. You're on the air.
4: Hello, good morning, St. Cousin Shangri-La. Brother Phil, I Glenn. I'll see you guys run to the City Hall. What time is it? Is it at
2: 11:30. We're getting ready to run out of here.
4: All right, 11:30. Are you taking cards or people have to bring cash?
2: Bring cash. You can bring cash, or you can. Your word is your, bond. If you
4: I just wanted to help you out.
2: Thank you. Yes, please bring cash if you have it, and if you don't, I'll give you my.

0: whatever gifts that they have to be nurtured. And so Reverend Diaz saw in me something where I can utilize communication. Mm-hmm. I could use poems and speak. And so he used that. And I didn't realize that he himself had those very gifts.
1: Yep.
0: You know? And he nurtured me and he brought them out. And that's what we should do. I say, everybody, it's nice when you go to a graduation and somebody has graduated and they take all the cops, you know?
1: Yes.
0: They take all the cops. All right. But they can't do everything.
1: No.
0: They can't do everything. And so what are they best at? I'm still having a problem now after all these years with working and trying to get these books published and all of this. And I've fallen back on my art. But I couldn't do them simultaneously.
1: Yes.
0: So now the book is finished after 10 years. I can relax and now I'm going into that phase of my work. But Reverend Dees believed that whatever gift you have needed to be used. And he was an iconoclast because during that time when everything was about colonialism and you had to have 5 GCEs, remember we're Barclayites,
1: yes.
0: You had to have 5 GCEs to go off to college.
1: Yep.
0: Well, I got 2 in year 4, and in year 5, I was already accepted because Reverend Dees went to the school and pulled up my transcript and said, she's done 4 years. That's all you need for United States is 4 years.
1: Yes.
0: And so he was an image breaker. And everybody else in my class, I think I was the very first one to go off to college because of Reverend Dees.
1: Yes. He's a very inspiring man. As I said, I'm going to reread and read that book because it's I think it should be actually in schools.
0: Right.
1: Put it straight up. It should be in our primary schools, late primary, and I suppose there's still the middle schools for whatever period of time, but certainly all the way up through to the colleges, because there's a lot in it. I mean, absent whatever contribution I made, that book in and of itself, for me, it is a foundational book that should move forward.
0: Well, thank you so much, and thank you for your contribution, and let me let everybody know that I am prepared to do book talks. I have already talked to the principal of one of the high schools, and we're looking for me to go in and do something
1: Beautiful.
0: With their staff as well as the students. And that's what I want to do, is I
1: Fantastic.
0: Want to be able to talk to people at their level, whatever level that they're at, and understand
1: say,
0: them.
1: You know, I have to say this because you just tweaked my memory. I've said it to many, many of my colleagues over the years, and this criticism is of me as well. We owe it to our people, to for those of us who have been blessed in a way to go abroad and to learn different things. We should be coming back here and doing more books for our people. Where are our CLR Jameses, our Walter Rudneys, our people who write books for Bermuda so that we can help our people move forward? We haven't done that. We've just come back with our titles, done our big jobs, got our big houses, and what have you. But what about those of us who are here who need the analysis that we have talked about this morning so that all of us can benefit from it? Because certainly, some part of their taxpayers' money helped educate us. And we owe it to our people.
0: And I agree. And here's the thing. It has to be across the broad spectrum.
1: Yeah.
0: You cannot decide only this book by this person because I like this person, but I don't like that person. And that person cannot get into my sphere. And so therefore, I will not promote that person's work. That's the kind of stuff that happens in Bermuda.
1: I know, but you mentioned about one of your questions that we deal with something about the social divisions and the class divisions that we have in this country. That needs to be written about and exploded. So
0: that's
1: that we can get equality across the board.
0: Praise the Lord.
1: Okay.
0: Well,
1: thank you so much.
0: And I'm going to let everybody know again, please come out to support this effort. And today, through our conversation with Mr. Parent Chief, we reflected on and advocated for those voices that are often unheard. We need to be able to speak for them, speak to them, listen to them. And we are reminded that understanding who we are shapes how we lead, how we serve. and how we respond to the challenges facing our community. So I extend my deepest gratitude to Mr. Parent Chief for sharing his insights, his experiences, and thoughtful contribution to Live to Make a Difference, the legacy of a servant leader, Reverend Dees, in Bermuda and beyond. And you will see in the book that he goes outside of Bermuda in the

0: things that he has done. He's been honored by the NAACP for the things that he has done. And I'm calling on the HBCUs to join me in this venture. So it is our responsibility to create a more just and compassionate and equitable society. And while it is important to preserve the stories of those who have made a difference on Earth, for me, it is even more important to secure our eternal future. The greatest leadership decision anyone can make is to surrender their lives to Jesus Christ. And if you've never accepted him as your personal savior, I invite you today to say, Lord Jesus, I am a sinner seeking your forgiveness. And I believe that you are the Son of the living God who died for my sins and rose again. Come into my heart, guide my steps, transform my life, and help me to make a difference for your glory. If you prayed this in Jesus' name, I sincerely invite you to the family of God, or welcome you to the family of God. You know, everybody doesn't believe the same way, but I know that everybody knows that there is a God, and there is someone who is looking over us and guiding us, and I thank God that I have that assurance that Jesus Christ is here guiding my steps. He is guiding what I do. It took 10 years of fervent prayer, and God has been there with me all the way. And so I praise him, I magnify him, and I know that if we walk with God, we can make a difference. So now again, I extend an invitation to all of you immediately following this program. I'm going to run out of here to officially launch my book, Live to Make a Difference, The Legacy of a Servant Leader, Reverend Lloyd E. Dees in Bermuda and Beyond, which is more than just a book launch. It's a celebration of a life that transformed lives, a tribute to servant leadership, and a call for each of us to make a difference in our own sphere of influence. So I invite you to come meet with Mr. Parent Chief, Mr. Rolf Commission, and some of the other contributors and sponsors. Share with me in this occasion. Obtain your signed copy, and I thank you for joining us this morning on The Need to Lead. So until next time, remember, it is important to know who you are, stand for what is right, and live each day determined to make a difference. I hope to see many of you at the official launch. God bless you. And Phil, I love you to pieces. Thank you so much.
1: Thank you
0: for who you are. God bless.
1: I feel honored.
0: Thank you.
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to the faithful Bethel AME radio family. Yes, we're talking to you. You join us through the airwaves week after week, and your presence is a blessing we never take for granted. But on Sunday, July 26th, we would love to see your faces and share the air with you in person. As we gear up for the Cup Match holiday, we're holding a seat just for you at 11 o'clock a.m. at Bethel. We know how much you love your teams, so we're asking you to bring that passion to the pews. Dust off your blue and blue, or your red and blue, and wear your colors with pride. Whether you've tuned into us for decades, or you're just recently hearing our service, you are a vital part of this church. Come feel the energy, join the song and praise, and let's celebrate our heritage and our Savior together as one family. Sunday, July 26th at 11 o'clock a.m. at Bethel. We look forward to meeting and worshiping with you. Reverend Ruth D. Vanlo Smith, Pastor.

0: Turn us on and leave us on. We're that good. Magic 102.7.
1: I wrote this song to inspire the people, but mainly to inspire the youth, but it can wake up everybody. But mainly it's for the children, because the children are our future. And if we don't look out for our children, then we ain't gonna have no future. You see this right here? This is where I grew up. This is where I grew up, and I've been through a lot in my life. But in life, you learn and you grow.
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1: Gotta get that. 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

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But on Sunday, July 26th, we would love to see your faces and share the air with you in person. 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

0: 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I am Minister Tanae Ferbert. 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